Folks, happy Tuesday and welcome in to Barnacle's Wheelhouse here at KPCA LP, Petaluma, California, 103.3 FM or online at kpca.fm. I hope the sounds of Barnacle's Wheelhouse find you well on this toasty summer afternoon.

still up for debate. We will assume he did exist, for he did write the Odyssey, or someone like him did. And I'm going to go see it in the movie theater tomorrow, so I'm pretty excited. I haven't seen it yet. But I decided today's show would be arranged around songs influenced, encouraged by Greek mythology. So to tell you what we just heard, to begin our Greek mythology set, we started out with Sirens by Hermit and the Recluse. And that outfit is actually mostly a Brooklyn rapper named Ka, who sadly passed away 2 years ago at the young age of 52. And Ka, pretty prolific New York rapper, also a FDNY, a New York City fire captain, and was apparently one of the first responders at 9/11. Anyhow, very talented individual, and sad that he passed so early. But he started us off. Next was the classic by Cream, Eric Clapton and Company, Tales of Brave Ulysses from 1967. One of the earliest uses of the wah-wah pedal, I recently learned. After that, we heard Odyssey by The Smoke from 1968. An LA multi-instrumentalist named Michael Lloyd put most of that music together. And we wrapped up that one with Venus by the Dutch band Shocking Blue from 1969. I'm sure you're all familiar with that one, or at least the cover of that song performed by Bananarama in 1986. That brings us to our present moment. Underneath us, Sirens of Jupiter by a band called The Olympians from 2016. And this next track is called Athena, and it's by Hercules and Love Affair. Enjoy. Enjoy.

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Once again, here at Barnacle's Wheelhouse, we are playing Greek mythological songs, songs that invoke Greek mythology. Turns out there are many. I found a few that I really like, so I'm playing them for you. And to tell you what we just heard on the mythological front, we started out with Hercules and Love Affair from their self-titled 2008 album, and that track was called Athena. Next up was Beach House with Myth. That was from their 2012 release, Bloom. And we wrapped up that set from the UK band Yuck and their song Athena as well. We had two Athenas in that set. That was from 2014. That brings us to our present moment. Underneath us, the song Odyssey by the group Space Art from 1977. Having some fun on the synthesizers there, as only one could in the 1970s. I want to bring you up to speed on a very cool thing that is going on this weekend, and that is the first annual KPCA record swap. It's going to be Sunday, August 2nd. That's this Sunday, from 12 to 4 p.m. at the historic Phoenix Theater in downtown Petaluma. The address for that, 201 Washington Street. And you can come, you can shop from over a dozen vendors selling records, CDs, cassette tapes, books, music memorabilia, and more. And there's no entry fee to get in. Show up early and grab your next favorite record before the Barnacle does. So yeah, 12 to 4 at the Phoenix Theater. Please come, join me. I will be there looking for records to play on the radio station. I encourage you to do the same. Well, we're going to keep playing myth songs, Greek myth songs, that is. Also want to mention, if you ever feel like reaching out to the Barnacle, you can do so at barnacleswheelhouse@gmail.com. Tell me who your favorite Greek hero is. Or don't. Tell me something else. Whatever's clever. Anyhow, we're going to continue on with some mythological tunes. This next one comes to us from the great Andrew Bird. It's called Sisyphus. Enjoy.

folks. Welcome back in to Barnacle's Wheelhouse here at KPCA LP, Petaluma, California, 103.3 FM, or online at kpca.fm. Hope you're having a pleasant Tuesday, and we are playing tunes that refer to Greek mythology today on Barnacle's Wheelhouse. That is the vessel of sound we have affixed ourselves to. So I will tell you what we just heard on the Greek myth front. We started out that set with Sisyphus, the first track off of Andrew Bird's 2019 release, My Finest Work Yet. Next up was Julian Moon from 2017, her song Pomegranate Seeds. Next up was Midas by Wonder Horse, a UK band that I just recently discovered. That was from 2 years ago, 2024. And we wrapped up that set with Stephen Malkmus, the lead guy in the band Pavement. That's from his self-titled 2001 release, his first album, or solo album, I should say. And that song was called Trojan Curfew. And that brings us to the present moment. Underneath us is the Amarillo, Texas, very talented guitarist Hayden Pedigo and his song Hermes from his album last year, I'll Be Waving As You Drive Away. Well, folks, we have 13 minutes left before Barnacle has to affix itself to another vessel. And I'm going to play a couple newish tunes from this year. But first, I want to read a quick message from the station. And it goes like this. Petaluma Community Access is a nonprofit multimedia organization, and this radio station, KPCA, relies upon memberships and your donations to fund our critical operations. KPCA is not just a source of entertainment, but is also an important community communication resource and a critical piece of emergency response. 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Free range radio. All right, folks, as I said, time is waning, so we'll get into our next track, a current track called Venus in the Zinnia, still on theme, and it's from Aldous Harding from her very good recent album, came out in May of this year, called Train on the Island. Enjoy.

0: All right, folks, we've got about 3.5 minutes left here in Barnacle's Wheelhouse. Time for one more tune. Tell you real quick what we just heard here at Barnacle's Wheelhouse, here at KPCA LP Petaluma, California, 103.3 FM, or online at kpca.fm. We just heard Venus in the Zinnia was the first song of that set. Aldis Harding, as previously mentioned, from her May release, Train on the Island. She is a great Kiwi musician that I'm a big fan of, and her new album is great. Check it out. The next song that is also new from April of this year is by Wendy Eisenberg, her self-titled album. And that song was called Old Myth Dying. So an appropriate ending song to our set. However, as I mentioned, we do have one left. Folks, I hope you have enjoyed our show, Greek Mythology. Hopefully you learned a bit and danced a bit and had some fun. Underneath us right now, by the way, is the song Minotaur by Trees Speak from 2023. And for our last song, it's called Golden Fleece. We're going to go back to Hermit and the Recluse from their 2018 release, Orpheus versus the Sirens. Can't get more on brand than that. Again, Golden Fleece is the song. Thanks for tuning in to Barnacle's Wheelhouse. Have a great rest of your Tuesday. Good night.
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the highest. 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

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And I saw the pity in their eyes as I stood up to pay with little white containers. I hastened to depart, for the sound of all their

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1: What in the world is going on here? 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

All right. Who's ready for Sunday? August 2nd, 12 to 4 in the historic Phoenix Theater. KPCA is having a record swap. 12 to 4 p.m. this Sunday. So I suggest you get there early if you're in the market for buying records, CDs, cassettes, books, any kind of other memorabilia. Because, you know, if you've been to a garage sale or any record swap in your life, you know all the good stuff is there in the morning. There'll be stuff all day, but I do recommend getting there early for the good stuff. So, hey, it's Greg, and it's the 8 o'clock rock show. It's Tuesday, live from right here in downtown Petaluma, California. And we're going to get right into it. As you can tell in the background, you're hearing a little Sonic Youth, Teenage Riot, and I'm using that as my little intro, the intro to this. So we're going to get into it right here.

All right, something new. That's right, their second new album of the year from the Twisted Teens. Why Did You Miss It off of Florida Water Blues, their second album in probably 4 months. Rumor has it there's a third coming. We heard the Junk Monkeys out of Detroit before that. Everything Remains the Same from their album Five Star Fling. Cartoon from Soul Asylum. The Goo Goo Dolls with Just the Way You Are. That's right, before they went all commercial, like they were a great rock and roll band. Probably still are, but just not, you know, the way they were. The Replacements before that, Heyday off of Hootenanny. The Mises, they were a local San Francisco band, one of the 90s bands that would regularly play the bottom of the hill and all over the Bay Area and beyond. That was Uncool from their album Dirty Bird. The Meat Puppets out of Arizona, I Can't Be Counted On. And the Surf Punks, Locals Only, off of their album Locals Only. And before that, we open tonight with Sonic Youth with Daydream Nation. Hey, you're tuned in. 8 o'clock rock with Greg. That is me. And I'm going to keep reminding you about our record swap this Sunday, 12 o'clock to 4 o'clock at the Phoenix Theater right here downtown, right down the street here. All right, we're going to kick off the second set with Ultra Bomb. That's right, 2026 album. The Bridges That We Burn. This one's called Darwin Awards. Here we go.

KPCA LP, Petaluma, California. All right, we just heard Guadalcanal Diary from way back in 1984, Trail of Tears, off of, I would say, their seminal album, Walking in the Shadows of the Big Man. The Leaving Trains before that, we heard Dramarama doing Last Cigarette. The Dead Milkmen, Beach Party in Vietnam. The Great Dead Kennedys with MTV, Get Off the Air. I guess they technically kind of are now, but took a long time. The DVs, Amplifier off of their album Like This. Agent Orange, Say It Isn't True off of This Is The Voice. And we heard Husker Du, Standing in the Rain. And we heard Ultra Bomb open that set with the Darwin Awards. Ultra Bomb, of course, featuring the great Greg Norton of Husker Du. So there you have it. You're tuned into the 8 o'clock rock show with Greg. That is me here at KPCA, live from right here in the downtown Petaluma studios. And right about maybe a quarter of a block away from the Phoenix Theater, where we will, of course, be doing our record swap on Sunday, 12 to 4. This Sunday. So be there. Get there early. Buy some records. Hang out. Say hi. See you there. All right, we're going to kick right back into it with the Gun Club with Bill Bailey.

All right, the song that introduced the world to the Pixies off of Surfer Rosa, Bone Machine. A supergroup out of Minneapolis, Golden Smog with To Call My Own. We heard the Gear Daddies, also from Minneapolis. Stupid Boy, the Libertines, Boys in the Band. Joe Strummer with a track off his Earthquake Weather album from 1989, Jewelers and Burns. Camper Van Beethoven, I Was Born in a Laundromat. Who wasn't? Oingo Boingo, Private Life, Fire Hose, Down, Down with the Bass. And Gun Club opened that set with Bill Bailey off of Mother Juno. All right. We are rounding into the final stretch of the night. We're going to get into it here so I can get it all in. You are tuned in, of course, to the 8 o'clock Rock Show with Greg. That is me every Tuesday, 8 to 10. PM live right here from downtown Petaluma. So we're going to kick things off right now with Pavement. Elevate Me.

0: All right, we're wrapping up with a little Sidewinders. Goodbye. We heard Black Flag, Gimme, Gimme, Gimme, The Ramones, Judy is a Punk, The 3 O'Clock off of the great 16 Tambourines album, Jet Fighter, Stiff Little Fingers with Barbed Wire Kisses, The Feelies on the Roof, and REM with their version of I Am Superman off of the just-turned 40-year-old Life Rich pageant, released on this day in 1986. And we open that set with Pavement. So good night, and we'll see you next week. And remember, show up Sunday, 12 to 4, right here at the Phoenix Theater for the Record Swap. All right. Greg out.
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From Quality Radio Productions, it's another edition of Jazz Progressions. I'm Jake Longwell. Opening the program this time with the Radio Jazz Group, a collective of Danish musicians who recorded sessions for Danish state radio in the mid-1960s. This is a track from the self-titled release, Radio Jazz Group, reissued on CD thanks to Jazzhus Disc, also based in Denmark. And the band comprised four reed players, Neil Husum, Paul Hindberg, Bent Jadig, and Bent Nielsen. On trumpets and flugelhorn, Hugh Steinmetz, Alan Baczynski, and Polly Mickelberg. Torolf Mulgaard, trombone, Fritz von Billow, guitar, Bent Axen, piano, Niels Henning Ørsted Pedersen on bass, and Alex Rial on drums. This is the track which took up all of the B-side of the original LP, which came out in 1965, Voyage of a Starbird.

Voyage of a Starbird, music from the Radio Jazz Group, a collective of musicians from Denmark. Sessions recorded in Copenhagen in September and October of 1965, the album self-titled Radio Jazz Group. Fast forwarding a little over 10 years to the mid-70s, and we'll turn to some classic fusion. And we'll begin with UK guitarist Gary Boyle, who first came to prominence in the jazz fusion world as the guitarist in the band Isotope. This is a track from his debut solo album from 1977, the album The Dancer. And here he's joined by three keyboard players, Robin Lumley of Brand X fame, also Dave McRae and Zoe Cronenberger, with Steve Shawn on bass and Jeff Sapardi on drums. This piece is named for a very rich and smooth dessert whose origins are in India. Almond Burfi.

That's music from the Electromagnets, with Eric Johnson on guitar. Also, Stephen Barber keyboards, Kyle Brock on bass, and Bill Maddox on drums. From their second and final album together, Electromagnets 2, from 1976, we heard Where I Wander. Before that, percussionist and keyboardist Mingo Lewis in a track from his one and only album as a leader, Flight Never Ending, also from 1976. With Mike Capitan, additional keyboards, Randy Selgren, guitar, Eric McCann on bass, and Dave Lodgerman on drums, we heard The Wizard. And we began that set of mid-70s fusion with Gary Boyle on guitar from the UK in the track Almond Burfi from his debut album as a leader, The Dancer, first released in 1977. You are listening to Jazz Progressions. I'm Jake Longwell. 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If you'd like the playlist or streaming audio for this episode, it's program 2501. We'll go back into the world of free improvisation to conclude the hour, but we'll remain in the 70s decade. And we'll begin the set with Paul Bley on piano from 1976, and one of many albums he recorded for the Improvising Artists Incorporated label back then. The album is called Turning Point, with John Gilmore on tenor sax, Gary Peacock on bass, and Paul Motian on drums. And from it, we'll listen to King Korn.

Well, we opened the program with some Scandinavian jazz from the Radio Jazz Group from Denmark, concluding the hour with more Nordic jazz, this time a trio from Norway and three pioneering musicians on the ECM label. Jan Garbarek on sax, Arild Andersen on bass, and Edvard Vesala on drums. All three would go on to become lifelong ECM recording artists. Sessions recorded in Oslo in November of 1972 for a 1973 LP release by ECM, the album Triptychon, and we listened to the track Rim. Before that, Paul Blay with John Gilmore, Gary Peacock, and Paul Motian, so some innovative free jazz from the States, and the 1976 album Turning Point, we listened to King Korn, Korn spelled K-O-R-N, in this case. That album first coming out on the Improvising Artists Incorporated, or IAI, label. And with that, we've come to the end of this hour of the program. My name is Jake Longwell. Thank you, as always, for your company. I sincerely hope that you enjoyed my selections. I invite you to join me again when you can for another exploration of the wide and varied world of modern jazz. Jazz Progressions is distributed by Quality Radio Productions.

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0: Other choices, not so much.
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12: yeah.
11: Coke or Pepsi. 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
0: The Sonic Cafe. Intelligent, eclectic, and quite happy with our choices.
13: Really great. Super.
0: We're the Sonic Cafe.

Sonic Cafe, forever together. Yeah, that's Samantha Fish. So, hey, I'm Scott Clark, and welcome to episode 493. This time, the Sonic Cafe spins a fun, eclectic mix that we've pulled from 54 years. And it's all sprinkled with just a bit of AI magic. Yeah, listen for a live version of I Don't Like Mondays from Sir Bob Geldof, plus Genesis from their Duke LP, Lindsey Buckingham, and then also The Black Crowes with Dirty Cold Sun from their 2024 release, Happiness Bastards. Then around the bottom of the hour, we'll bust out another Sonic Cafe twin spin from the 1996 movie That Thing You Do, Hear the Wonders, their original version, followed by a 2020 cover from Green Day's Billy Joe Armstrong. We're also saluting the legendary Ozzy Osbourne once again. This time, Bob and Tom mix Tibetan temple music with Iron Man. Yeah, really, right here. Plus, meet the most hipster man in the world, brought to life with a little AI parody magic. And finally, want to know about Brazil? Everything about Brazil? Well, don't worry. Taxi's Jim Ignatowski, played by Christopher Lloyd, has you covered in a Sonic Cafe classic TV moment. Oh, and before we forget, a big Sonic Cafe welcome to our newest sponsor, Bacon. Yep, just bacon. Enough said, right? So, hey, let's get rolling with a futuristic country parody. This is Beam Me Up, Bubba. It's Star Trek meets Redneck Country, AI style. And as always, we're the Sonic Cafe.

0: The scientists at the Sonic Cafe has developed the perfect formula for radio. Let's listen to what our scientists have to say about their findings.
1: I think we owe a great debt of gratitude to science. Science has, in many ways, helped ease the suffering, which was more than likely caused by science.
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6: 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Hail science!
7: We're the Sonic Cafe.
8: It's a scientific fact.
9: And, we got a real surprise here, too, tonight. I was thinking when I was up in the dressing room, there's this picture that 10 years ago, just 2 weeks shy, was Live Aid right here in this building. And as that song opened the festival, it was the vision of one man and a vision that became a reality that saved a lot of lives. And you should be very proud to call that festival your own and this man one of your own. And welcome to the stage, a knight of the British Empire, Sir Bob Geldof.

He listens to bands that broke up before they formed. He gentrified a taco stand by asking for aioli. He grows his own beard oil. His bicycle has no brakes, because stopping is for sellouts. He smokes a pipe, but only indoors, and only while listening to Mongolian throat singing.

0: VHS copies of obscure Hungarian cinema. He moved to Berlin to make techno, ended up making sourdough instead. He won't drink tap water unless it's filtered through Himalayan charcoal. His wardrobe is 100% thrift store finds, except the skinny jeans he knits from organic free-range denim. His tattoos are in a font so obscure, even Google can't identify it. He is the most hipster man in the world.
1: I don't always drink beer, but when I do, I prefer PBR in a mason jar.
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0: Fully cooked, ready to eat bacon. 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
1: Just give me all the bacon and eggs you have. 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

Sonic Cafe. 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
1: Double.
2: Ooh, double it. Double everything.
3: One, two, one, two, one, two, one, two, one, two, one, two.
4: Two for one.
5: It's like a 2-for-1, but 2-for-2.
0: That can't be true.
6: Yes, it can.
0: We're the Sonic Cafe.
7: What, are you crazy? A man in a really nice camper wants to put our song on the radio.

0: Rio de Janeiro to here, do you know how far that is?
1: 6,842 miles.
0: Well, look. Do you know what kind of mail system they must have?
1: Well, the Brazilian mail system is government run with an annual budget of $27,485,000 pesetas.
0: How do you know these things?
1: You mean I'm right? I wasn't even sure if pesetas was the right money.
2: We're the Sonic Cafe.
3: Action figure sold separately.

0: should be it right here.
1: Oh, these are the monks.
0: Those are the horns.
2: Monks.
1: Yeah, this is the Tibetan sacred temple music. Excuse me.
3: These are actually instruments they're playing.
2: Yeah, these are like big horn things.
1: Yeah, I'm not one to, you know, take a cultural stance on a superiority of Western
3: over
1: church music. I don't know.
2: You can't really sing along with this, can you?
1: Not a big argument there.
3: Where's that one that we were?
2: Now that's an actual monk voice.
1: Oh, is it?
4: Poor that's not an instrument. John is dead. Poor John Bryan. You were all going to burn it.
1: Wait a minute, Bob.
0: Oh, I'm sorry.
1: Get out, Ozzy.
0: Oh.
1: Black Sabbath.
3: Oh, God.
1: I think we can segue this right into Black Sabbath.
3: It's
1: hang on a
3: so
1: second.
3: It's still going to rain right here in the studio.
1: That's the monk.
2: We need some drums.
1: This is the Sabs.

0: Yeah.
1: Oh, yeah.
0: Okay.
1: It sounds great.
2: Yes.
0: Oh, yeah. Yeah. Now that's gonna sell.

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So make plans now to catch the Sonic Cafe each week at this station. And as always, thanks for listening to the Sonic Cafe.

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2: Mientras más escuches a tus hijos, más atención te prestarán. 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

0: Can you put a dime on this?
1: A dime?
0: Yeah,
1: really?
0: A dime.
1: What?
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0: Hi, this is Ed Perlstein, host of Jazzed. 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
1: Frank! 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

You're listening to Five Tracks with Coherent Toe Work, and I'm Sean. You just heard Main Theme by Angelo Badalamenti, a scene from the German dub of David Lynch's film Blue Velvet, mixed with In Dreams by Roy Orbison, Blue Thunder by Galaxy 500, Baby Blue Sedan by Modest Mouse, and Feeling Blue by Owada. That there is a part one does not necessarily imply the existence of a part two. Next time on Five Tracks,

0: So Sparky's teacher went to work and arranged for his concert tour. The big music critics scoffed at the stories about Sparky. They wouldn't believe that a small child could play as well as men who had studied for years and years. Sparky's first big concert was at the Syria Mosque in Pittsburgh. But when the time came for him to walk out on the stage, he began to get a little nervous.
1: There's so many people out there. I'm scared.

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1: 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Your teacher and I are right here.
0: Go out on the stage, Bobby. Everyone's waiting.
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0: It's a terribly difficult piece.
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What do Dolly Parton, Harry Belafonte, Mary Wells, Francois Hardy, The Kinks, and Dave Brubeck have in common? 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

What do Dolly Parton, Harry Belafonte, Mary Wells, Francois Hardy, and the Kinks have in common? 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

0: ¿Necesita ayuda con reparaciones de su casa? 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

0: Mientras más escuches a tus hijos, más atención te prestarán. 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

0: TUC Radio, Time of Useful Consciousness. This is an updated archival program in memory of Cecile Pineda. She gave the introduction to this passionate indictment of nuclear power. Cecile Pineda had come to the Unitarian Universalist Fellowship Hall in Berkeley on Hiroshima Day 2014 to support Harvey Wasserman. He campaigns to prevent the opening of nuclear power plants, to limit their operation, or to close them down. I recorded this event on August 6, 2014, and remember the mood of the standing room audience. The ongoing global contamination that the explosion of the Fukushima reactors had initiated only 3 years earlier was on everybody's mind. Cecile Pineda had just finished her novel, Devil's Tango, How I Learned the Fukushima Step by Step, that the nation's John Nichols called an astonishing anatomy of the Fukushima Daiichi nuclear disaster. Cecile Pineda died at home on August 11, 2022. Her friends and students miss her voice, her humor, her deep scientific knowledge, and her rebellion, all inside her art of writing. This replay of her appearance, along with Harvey Wasserman, has an eerily contemporary cast. In August 2022, nuclear power is being sold as solution to climate change. Here's my introduction to the original broadcast. From Fukushima to Solartopia, how the green-powered Earth Revolution can defeat King Kong, coal, oil, nukes, and gas. Only someone who worked tirelessly to defeat nuclear power for over 40 years and has not stopped to this day, someone who lived and built a renewable energy utopia for the same 40 years, can take the frightening topic of Fukushima and give energy for a way out. Harvey Wasserman says that we are in the fight for our lives. We must and can build the green-powered Earth before the next nuclear meltdown. To this day, Wasserman has investigated the nuclear industry and their meltdowns, from Harrisburg to Chernobyl and Fukushima. His website, solartopia.org, is the best link to his online activities and his weekly radio show on PRN. Cecile Pineda, the Mexican-American author of Devil's Tango, How I Learned the Fukushima Step by Step, gave him an eloquent introduction. Cecile Pineda.
1: It gives me great displeasure to have to introduce Harvey Wasserman to you. I wouldn't have to be doing it if Enrico Fermi hadn't split the atom in 1934. I wouldn't have to be doing this if 12 hyped-up mathematicians at Alamogordo hadn't worked developing what they cavaliered referred to as JIT. I wouldn't have to introduce Harvey if nuclear energy couldn't be profitable unless it provided bomb-grade plutonium to the atomic weapons industry. I wouldn't have to introduce Harvey if there weren't 7,315 nuclear bombs currently in the U.S. arsenal, and if, in a nod to austerity, the Pentagon wasn't planning on a bargain basement nuclear war slated for 2016, targeting Russia and possibly China. I wouldn't have to introduce Harvey if human negligence, deliberate criminality, and utter disregard for its dangers, human activity hadn't allowed more than 330,000 metric tons of nuclear waste to proliferate all over the planet, with no technology in sight to sequester it from the biosphere. So, here we are on August 6, 2014, the 69th anniversary of the number one empires crossing the line in the sand and delivering the first two atom bombs on a civilian population. Although there were most likely more than just one smaller scale experiments conducted on its own people and in its own territories earlier, and many more would be scheduled later. So, let me stop here by sharing one small ray of light with you, this quote from Howard Zinn. To be hopeful in bad times is not just foolishly romantic. It's based on the fact that human history is a history not of cruelty, but also of compassion, sacrifice, courage, and kindness. What we choose to emphasize in this complex history will determine our lives. If we see only the worst, it destroys our capacity to do something. If we remember those times and places, and there's so many, where people have behaved magnificently, this gives us the energy to act, and at least the possibility of sending the spinning top of a world in a different direction. And if we do act, in however small a way, we don't have to wait for some grand utopian future. The future is an infinite succession of presents, and to live now as we think human beings should live, in defiance of all that is bad around us, it in itself is a marvelous victory. Harvey Wasserman has lived his life and dedicated his heart and mind to the spinning top for over 40 years. Please cheer this kind, compassionate, and courageous warrior, Harvey.
0: Harvey Wasserman began by extending personal greetings and thanks to Cecilia Pineda and friends and fellow activists.
2: What I am here now is to tell you good news and then bad news and then really good news, okay? So the good news is this: we're winning. We are definitely shutting down the nuclear power industry. It's definitely happening. From 1968 to 1984, I lived on a hippie farm in western Massachusetts. We had been there 5 years. We stopped burning the furniture. We figured out how to insulate the house and keep warm. And one day in December of 1973, the local utility company announced that they were going to build twin nuclear reactors 4 miles from our house. And in the local newspaper, there was an aerial photograph of the Montague Plains, which was where they were going to put it, and then they superimposed a sketch, an artist's rendering of these nuclear plants. And the minute I looked at this, and all of us, we all looked at it instantly and said, we are going to stop this thing, and we are going to end any idea that they're going to bring the bulldozers into the Montague Plains. Now, we were given zero chance to stop these guys. We were just a bunch of hippies on the hill. Some of you may know about. We made films. We organized. We wrote books. Anna Georgie wrote a wonderful book called No Nukes. And we just kicked them right out of town. They never got the bulldozers in. Now, in 1974, Richard Nixon, remember Richard Nixon? He announced in the middle of the Arab oil embargo that there would be 1,000 commercial reactors in the United States by the year 2000. 1,000. And literally from the time he made that announcement, the numbers started to drop. Largely because of our movement in two directions. One, because of our political opposition. We cut off funding from the federal government, most of the funding, actually, that they would have gotten. And also, we started promoting renewables. Because of our movement, and don't let anybody tell you otherwise, we cut the number down. They never got over about 120. In the United States, which is way too many, but still, it ain't 1,000. We shut 4 reactors last year, including 2 at San Onofre, between LA and San Diego. A huge victory. And so, one of the things I'm here to urge is that all Californians, and I'm actually becoming a Californian, we still have Diablo Canyon. We have 2 reactors at Diablo Canyon. And I want to let you know that there is a really nice place to stay in San Luis Obispo. It's the county jail. I did 3 nights there. I plan on doing more. Back in 1984, we were the late in the day affinity group, and you know that those reactors will be shut. But it should be the number one priority. People ask me in California, what can we do out here? Shutting Diablo Canyon is a huge deal. It is in a tsunami zone. And it is surrounded by earthquake faults. It's the job of an organizer to make sure that people understand that you can win. And we've been winning for more than 40 years. actually, in slowing this industry down. And I want to acknowledge one of the great heroes of our movement. I talked to Dennis about him on the radio today. A Bay Area, he wasn't a native, he was from Cleveland, but he lived out most of his life on Clayton Street in San Francisco, Dr. John Goffman. Dr. Goffman was at Lawrence Livermore. He was a genius, if there ever was one. Deserved two Nobel Prizes. He did some of the major pioneering work in LDL cholesterol. I never knew that until after he passed away. But he was also part of the Manhattan Project, and he co-discovered some of the isotopes that made nuclear weapons, unfortunately, and nuclear power possible. And he became the chief health officer of the Atomic Energy Commission. And in one of the most important acts of defiance and truthiness, I guess, as Stephen Colbert would say, in our history. I got to tell this story because, you know, this is Hiroshima Day. This is a major turning point. And very few people understood that commercial reactors could harm people back in the late 1960s, early 70s. But another great hero, Dr. Ernest Sternglass, was a radiologist at the University of Pittsburgh. And he got in the mail, anonymously, records of the radiation emissions from the Shippingport commercial reactor, which was the first to open in the world, actually, in 1957. And being a radiologist, he understood. He looked at the numbers, and he realized that Shippingport, even though it didn't have an accident, was killing people. He wrote a book called Secret Fallout, which was pulped, by the way. There, some very strange things happened to the copies of Secret Fallout. So when this came out, it was a big scandal, a big deal. And by the way, Ernie single-handedly, in many ways, stopped the anti-ballistic missile system. This was in the late 60s. Our plan, the genius American plan, was to put nuclear-tipped missiles around all of our cities. And if nuclear-tipped missiles were coming in, we would shoot nuclear-tipped missiles up and we would blow them up. And that was going to save us, right? So Ernie pointed out a small detail that if you did that, there'd be so much radiation that every child in the United States would basically keel over dead. And the article was published in Esquire, and actually it's generally credited with having turned Congress against the ABM system. And so when Ernie came out again and said that the nuclear power plants were going to harm people, or were harming people, they assigned Dr. Goffman, who was as prestigious a scientist as there was in the world, with his tremendous credentials from the Manhattan Project and all that other stuff. He was a medical doctor as well as a nuclear chemist, the head of the chief of the safety division of the Atomic Energy Commission. They said, go deal with this guy, expecting him to exonerate the nuclear industry. To John's everlasting credit and to the importance of our movement, he came back and said, well, you know, we've looked at this. He had a co-researcher named Arthur Tamplin from the RAND Corporation. They basically found out that nuclear power plants without an accident and with far fewer, far smaller reactors than we have today were killing 32,000 Americans a year. Now, the AEC wanted none of this, and they basically forced him out. They couldn't fire him. He was too prestigious. But they put him in a closet, basically. They took away his staff. They took away his funding. He published a book called Poisoned Power, which was fittingly published by the Rodale Press, the organic gardening and farming people. And we read Poisoned Power on our farm. And John, by the way, stuck with it for the rest of his life. I mean, he was unrelenting and absolutely an essential piece of the No Nukes movement. When he was asked what he thought of the nuclear power industry, remember, this is a guy at the top of the heap. He characterized nuclear power, and I quote, as premeditated mass murder. That's what he called the commercial atomic reactor industry. Tokyo Electric Power Company built Fukushima. They own Fukushima, and they blew up Fukushima, all four reactors, and they still own Fukushima. We circulated a petition, I circulated this last summer and fall, to go to the United Nations and ask the United Nations to set up a separate body to take over Fukushima and to put the experts there who could really clean this place up. We got 150,000 signatures. Move On helped, and Roots Action, and the Green Shadow Cabinet, and Greenpeace, and a few other organizations, 150,000 signatures. We took these signatures to the UN on November 7th. Last year. We have yet to get a reply. We have not heard a word from the United Nations. But the reality is that TEPCO, Tokyo Electric Power, has no liability in this situation. Not only don't they have any liability, they're making money on this. Last year, Tokyo Electric Power showed a huge profit, mostly based on government money coming in to pay them to clean up the mess they made, which they're completely incapable of doing. So let's talk about this. I'm going to go into the difficult phase of this talk. We'll get it out of the way, okay? And I pass out Prozac and Zoloft and other things to, but you know, this is hard stuff, and I'm just going to have to tell you. Many of our commercial reactors in this country are downriver from large dams. And these dams are susceptible to earthquake damage, among other things. We have a dam upriver from the three reactors at Oconee in South Carolina, which has a 65-foot crack in it. And it is clear that if that, God forbid, that dam broke, the wall of water would exceed the tsunami that hit Fukushima in size. We've already had a reactor at Fort Calhoun, which we now call Port Calhoun in Nebraska, which was flooded by the Missouri River a few years ago. So that we've had experience with this already. This is not good news. At Fukushima, units 1, 2, 3, 4, and 5, this is American technology. These are Mark I General Electric reactors. For more than 40 years, the nuclear power industry has been telling us that no commercial reactor can explode. Okay? Now, we had an explosion at Three Mile Island. We don't know how big it was, actually. And I'm going to have to do this. I'm going to tell a little aside here. At Three Mile Island, and this is part of our activist community here, at Three Mile Island, there was a woman. When they built Unit 2, she got it in her brain that she was going to demand that the containment at Three Mile Island be able to withstand a jet crash. When you fly into Harrisburg, you fly right around this thing. She fought and fought and fought, and she won. She forced them to make the TMI containment dome the strongest one in the United States. And you know what happened? When the meltdown occurred, which they denied, by the way, they denied for years there was a meltdown of fuel. When the hydrogen explosion happened, it was almost entirely contained, thank God, by the containment dome. And we don't know to this day whether or not that woman had saved all of the northeast of the United States by forcing that containment. So don't ever think that this small deal that you're doing here or there, you know, doesn't have an impact. Then comes Fukushima. And after all these years of hearing American reactors can't explode, four of them exploded. Those are General Electric reactors. Units 1, 2, and 3, the core was in there. All three of them melted into the ground. We don't know where they are. Now, this is my 41st year of fighting nuclear power. Nowhere before 2011 did we hear anything about multiple meltdowns. People always say, well, what if a commercial reactor melts? What if three melt? For God's sakes, they don't know where these cores are after all these years. So the reality is that, and this is absolutely the worst thing I'm going to have to say, is that I am terrified of the water pouring into the Pacific Ocean. You know,

we're dealing with. If there's a single virus that has infected and threatened the human race, it is the corporation. This entity, this entity that has been given human rights but no human responsibilities. There is no built-in financial incentive for Tokyo Electric Power Company to clean up Fukushima. And it's true of all the reactors in the world. And so that, more than anything, is what we really have to change. I believe we can change it. Why? Because our survival is at stake. If there's one thing that is more powerful than the profit motive, it's the survival instinct. What else do we need to know? You know, what more can go wrong? So now, as we move ahead into the good stuff, we do have a rapidly diminishing number of commercial reactors in the world. It is happening. We shut, like I say, 5 last year. This year, Vermont Yankee will shut. There's no doubt about it. And all the reactors in the United States are old, and they are losing their competitiveness. The Mark I's, there's 23 General Electric reactors. There's a lot of old Westinghouse reactors. We have reached the tipping point. We actually reached it in 2011, where wind and solar are cheaper than operating nuclear plants. Now that's a huge deal. It means you now can put in solar panels and put nuclear power plants, existing nuclear power plants, fully amortized nuclear power plants, out of business. Talk about chutzpah. They're going into the Illinois legislature and they're saying we need money to continue to operate these fully amortized reactors because they fight global warming. Now, we may lose a couple of those battles. You know, Nebraska, Texas, maybe a few other states will lose, and they'll get some subsidies for a while. But Massachusetts, other states, we should win. It may even come up here. Diablo is not quite at that state yet, but it may even come up in California, where they start to ask for subsidies to operate these reactors. But if we can keep them from getting them, they will shut. So this all, back then we had a vision. I actually came up with a name for it in 2005, Solartopia, a totally green-powered Earth. We talked about it in 75. It was actually coming on in 76, 77, 78 when Carter came in. Carter had his faults, but he did have a vision of green power, and he did set up the National Renewable Energy Lab. And then the apocalypse occurred named Ronald Reagan. And anybody want to doubt the damage done by Ronald Reagan, I can tell you that he set us back a good 20, 25 years on renewable energy. There's absolutely no doubt about it. You know, ripping the solar panels off the roof of the White House was the least of what Reagan did, as did George Duke Majan here in California. It's horrifying what they did. And luckily for us, and it's hard for many Americans to understand this, there are other countries in the world. And the technology was picked up by Denmark and, you know, Danish, and the Japanese did a lot of solar, the Israelis did a lot of solar, and then the Germans, although the Germans basically took over Denmark's technology. I also want to mention hemp. And hemp was the number two cash crop in America before and during and immediately after the American Revolution, number one being tobacco, which was the more dangerous drug. So now with the prohibition on marijuana finally starting to end, hemp will come in. And hemp will be a much larger cash crop than marijuana ever was. We also will have biofuels. Let me talk about biofuels very quickly, and I'm going to wind down here after we get through Solartopia. Biofuels are an extremely important part of the renewable energy mix. But we cannot make biofuels from corn and soy. It makes no sense whatsoever. We cannot use food crops to make fuel. We can't have people competing with hunger against automobiles. And plus, they're lousy sources of ethanol anyway. We will also have wave energy. And wave energy is one of my favorite. They basically take a giant metal sausage and they have it split in the middle and they go up and down and it squishes water and creates energy. We also have essentially underwater windmills. There's one off in Norway. And it's way more powerful than wind-driven windmills. Wind is irregular. Water and currents are way more powerful and way more reliable. We also have ocean thermal. We have geothermal. God willing, we'll finally get some mass transit in this country.

0: and increased efficiency, conservation, things like that. So to conclude with that part of it, we are on the brink of what I consider the most important technological revolution in human history, which is the conversion from King Kong, coal, oil, nukes, and gas, to Solartopia, a totally green-powered Earth. We have the technology, and it's economical. That's the turning point that we welcome now. All these technologies, which were once pie in the sky and which were considered too expensive, are now cheaper. They're cheaper than coal. They're cheaper than oil, for God's sakes, and they're cheaper than nukes. The only thing competing with renewables now is fracked gas. And fracked gas is a nightmare, as I don't have to tell you all. And I just want to conclude by saying, as we go to Solartopia, as we go to a green-powered Earth, and as we win this, and we are winning it, now I'm in the position of telling you that perhaps our number one ally in the conversion to Solartopian technology is Wall Street. Thank you. Because there is a faction in Wall Street that's invested in fossil and nuclear fuels, but it is shrinking. The big money is going into renewables. So the bottom line is this. We are on the brink now. And in my world, I live my life every day praying that we get to Solartopia before the next meltdown. It is a race. And just take heart in all the progress we've made, and remember that our survival is at stake here, as well as our economy, and let's move it. So thank you very much. Thank you. Thank you. Thank you.
1: That was the conclusion of a speech by Harvey Wasserman on how the green-powered Earth revolution can defeat King Kong. Coal, oil, nukes, and gas. I recorded him in Berkeley, California, on August 6, 2014. In over 40 years of anti-nuclear activism and green renewable energy practice, Wasserman has authored and co-authored a dozen books, countless articles for publications from Counterpunch to the New York Times. He teaches college-level history, does a weekly radio show on PRN, and has an active presence on the internet that you can access through his website, solartopia.org. I replayed this talk by Harvey Wasserman for his clear message against King Kong and for the optimism he exudes. And for a kind of joy needed at a time when we're having some setbacks. Just yesterday, news came in that a bill has been introduced to extend the life of California's last remaining nuclear power plant, the Diablo Canyon Power Plant near San Luis Obispo. Harvey Wasserman, still active today in August 2022, joined the campaign to defeat the bill. At the top of this program, you heard the introduction to Wasserman and nuclear power plants by the writer and activist Cecile Pineda. Cecile Pineda died at home on August 11, 2022, 8 years after this event, and I'm urging you to take note of her books on memory, history, immigration, ecology, and science. On the back cover of her book, Apology to a Whale, Words to Mend a World, Joanna Macy says, quote, Cecile Pineda has the nerve to ask the one simple question that eludes our public posturing and computation. It is the one question that could save us. What has happened to our mind? That we are killing our world. End quote. You can hear this program again on TUC Radio's website, tucradio.org. There you can also subscribe to weekly free podcasts. This program was produced with solar power in the mountains of Northern California. My name is Maria Gelarden. Thank you for listening.

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0: say hallelujah. This is the Right Reverend Dr. Billy Saul Hargis calling to you from Del Rio, Texas, where you can order my special Heaven Cookbook and learn how to take 5 loaves of Levy's Real Jewish Rye and 2 of Mrs. Paul's Fish Sticks and feed up to 5,000 unexpected drop-in guests. But that's not why I'm here to talk to you today. I'm here to talk to you to tell you about a friend of mine, the Rev, right there in Petaluma. And he's got a show on Sundays from 12 to 2 called Gospel Brunch. That's right, gospel music, food, whatever you want to eat, a little bit of libations, whether that's champagne, I mean, you are in the wine country these days, or maybe if you're Baptist, it's coffee or something. But anyway, it's gospel music from 12 to 2 every Sunday with the Rev. Say hallelujah.
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0: Hello, everybody, and welcome to Women's Spaces. My name is Elaine B. Holtz, and I'm your host. With me at the board is my friend, my partner, my engineer, my co-producer, and the love of my life, Ken Norton. Good morning, Ken.
1: Thanks so much, Elaine.
0: Wow, happy birthday. Yesterday was Ken's birthday. How old are you, Ken? 78 years old.
1: Do I have to say that over the radio? Okay, 78.
0: You know, we're
1: but I'm happy to be here, and it's a good morning.
0: Right, we're the older generation. I'm really excited about today's show. Joining me in the studio is Emily Chavez. Emily is the granddaughter of a very dear friend of mine and activist, Mary Moore, who organized the original protest at the Bohemian Grove in Sonoma County. Today, we're going to talk about her grandmother's activism and the recent protest at the Grove. We will also be talking about there was a wonderful display at the Hoot Owl, that showed all of this wonderful, wonderful memorabilia that Mary Moore has collected over the years. And I have to say something here. When I looked at all the activities, I mean, when I was looking at it, they had the old Free Press, they had magazines, they had pictures of Judy Berry, you know, they had all these, and I thought to myself, my God, I've been involved in all this stuff, mm-hmm. and how did we get here in 2026, where everything just seems to be fading away from us? You know, it's really very, very, very interesting, but it was an amazing display of activism. And when I looked at it, I thought how hard we all worked. And all of a sudden, it brought back memories of me because, you know, I was not against the Vietnam War at first. It was very interesting. I went back to school when I was 30 years old, and I became a journalism major. And my editor, Rita Cash, I come in and she says, Elaine, you got to go out to the track. She says, there's 50 Vietnam veterans. She says, I don't know. You have to go interview them. I said, oh, veterans, I don't know, you know, I'm not against the war with all the protests going on, and they knew that I was somewhat conservative, but, you know, I want to get my grade, and so I went out, and all of a sudden, I'm confronted with 50 young men, not one of them over 25, in wheelchairs, telling me that they were from the Vietnam War, that they could not walk, and they weren't even getting the care that they needed to get from the Veterans Administration. I interviewed all 50 of them, and when I walked out of that interview, I was a changed woman.
1: Sounds like you were affected by empathy.
0: Oh, right. Like, remember Charlie Kirk said, no, we don't believe in empathy. Not only empathy, but compassion for these young people. Their idealism that got them to the war to begin with. I remember my friend Keith Alden. He was a veteran from Vietnam, and he stayed over our house for a few months, and one night we were sitting watching television, and I asked him, I said, Keith, what did you do in Vietnam? And he went, I was a gunner, and I don't know who in the hell I killed. And I just, that was the end of it. So, you know, there's a lot going on in the world, but also, when I looked at all this memorabilia, I realized, yes, we can. We can do it if we put our hearts and minds, and don't let anybody tell you not to have compassion or empathy. I mean, that is ridiculous. Anyway, up to a positive note, we're going to go from positive to heartbreak. Today is the last Monday of the month, so we're going to be doing the Women's Spaces Pledge. You know, we do that every, you know, and I can't believe it. Next month will be the beginning of our 17th year here on the station at KBBF 89.1 FM. And we're going to be retiring on August 10th. So all these shows are very, very important for us. So I have a few announcements to make. First of all, Ken and I have just been on a roller coaster. You know, we found out this morning that our niece, Kirsten Zapolsky, had passed away. She was a young woman. She had cancer, and our heart goes out to the Zapolsky family, to our nephew, Brian, because we know how he's gone through. I mean, I cannot believe the beauty, even though she passed away, the love that surrounded her and the way that people reacted to her and took care of her. In fact, my two nieces, Heather and Alicia are now with their brother. And, you know, my condolences go out to the whole family and to my sister-in-law, Janet, you know, and her husband, Mike. I just send the deepest, deepest condolences and deepest, deepest sympathy. Another condolences that we have to give is our niece, Sarah, her husband, Doug Bauer. He passed away suddenly. We heard the news, and it was just, you know, I'll tell you something. When you hear about somebody making their transition, you begin to really realize life is such a mystery. You know, each day is such a blessing that we get up in the morning, that we can enjoy the sunshine, that we can look it out in our garden, you know. I mean, all the wonderful things. You know, we live in a neighborhood where people actually talk to each other. And then I think, on the other hand, with all that's going on and the fact that each day is such a blessing, how come we're so engaged and so bothered with this
1: Elaine,
0: thing?
1: Well, Elaine, just think of my party, where the youngest there was three and a half months old. Our great grandson Jasper, and you know, we got a lot of decades on him. So look at that breath of life that's you just right there.
0: Yeah, but also when I look at Jasper, I realize that every child is a miracle. Every child deserves food, shelter, peace, love, harmony, empathy, compassion. You know, to feel welcomed into the world, not to feel like, oh my God, where's my parents are struggling to get the next meal, or my dad can't go to work because he can't fill his gas tank. I mean, there's so many things going on that you say to yourself, why not appreciate the day? Take a second right now as you're listening to my voice. Well, actually, we're only streaming today, but as you listen to my voice, when you're listening to us streaming, think about the beauty around you. Thank the great creator, whatever you want to call it, Jesus, God, Muhammad, the creator, the great woohoo, the great whatever, it doesn't matter. It's a gift that you're here on this beautiful, beautiful planet in the middle of nowhere, folks. Well, anyway, that's enough of my little rant for that. And I really, my condolences go out to all the families that this happened to. And I know there's many of you out there that can say the same thing, that you lost loved ones. And it does not feel good. But at the same time, it gives you the recognition that we do live in a miracle. And once again, I want to make an announcement. Yesterday was Ken's birthday. Happy birthday, Ken. And we had a wonderful gathering Saturday of friends and family, and it was just amazing, the love and the caring and the sharing that came out. You know, it was really, really amazing. Well, let's get with it, folks. We're going to do the pledge today, you know, and you know, the pledge, the whole idea behind the Women's Spaces pledge is just to get women to be able to speak out. And I'm going to ask Emily Chavez. Emily, say hello to the folks.
2: Hello, folks.
0: You know, I'm going to ask you to join us. I'm going to say the pledge, then repeat after me, and then we'll say it together. Is that okay with you, Ken?
1: Of course.
0: Okay, and I'm the orchestra leader. I'm the pledge leader. So here we go. Listen to me first, then we'll do it one line at a time. My self-esteem does not depend on anything outside of me. My self-esteem depends on my relationship with myself and my higher power. So now I'm going to say each line, and you guys just repeat after me. Are you ready?
2: Ready.
0: 1, 2, 3. My self-esteem. Does not depend.
1: On anything.
0: Outside of me. My self-esteem.
1: Depends.
0: On my relationship.
2: With myself.
0: And my higher power. Wow. Doesn't that feel good just to say that in the morning, take a deep breath? So now we're going to do it together like a little song. So just listen to, I'll take my pen in hand and I will lead you. So let's go. 1, 2, 3.
1: My self-esteem does not depend on anything outside of me. My self-esteem depends on my relationship with myself and my higher power.
0: Oh. That always makes me feel so good because, and then not only that, sometimes I say creator. I love that. That's what the Native Americans say. They say creative. A shout out to my dear friend Madonna Feather Cruz, who really lets me know all about the Native Americans and all their different traditions. And I love the word creator, mm-hmm. You know, the great spirit, the great power, whatever. Well, like we do every Monday morning, we go and we do the segment called Our History is Our Strength. Now, why do I do that? You know, maybe it sounds boring to everybody. Why do we have to hear about history? Well, we're going to talk about a lot of history today. History is important. History tells us what we did right. History tells us what we did wrong. History tells us how we can improve. History tells us what to get rid of. So history is very important, and we must never be afraid of looking at it, and especially women's history. You know, we go to the Emmaus group here in Santa Rosa, and it was very interesting. We had a wonderful, wonderful presentation about Mary Magdalena. And the thing that really came to my mind, the more they talk, the more I realized how oppressed women have been since the beginning of time almost. You know, we give birth. And because we have to isolate ourselves when that happens, I guess all of a sudden our male counterparts felt that they had more power because we were in a state of weakness. When in fact, giving birth is a state of strength. You know, men could not go through it. I mean, I remember going through when my daughter was born. I remember watching my daughter going through her own labor. And I remember she was taking a shower, and she was going, "Mom, Mom." And then all of a sudden I looked at her. I said, "Oh, my God, that's my daughter going through the next generation what I went through." So it's very important to recognize history, but it's very important to add that we recognize history about women because, you know, when I was growing up, all I knew about was Amelia Earhart. That's all they talked about. You know, as if there were no other women that did anything. And there's a lot of women that have done a lot of things. Well, let's give a happy birthday to a very important person in the women's movement. She was born July 28th, 1879, and she made her transition in 1966, and that was Lucy Burns. She was a suffragist. She formed the National Women's Party, and that's what I think we need. We need a new National Women's Party. And picketed the White House for women's suffrage, and she was arrested 6 times. But they got the vote. They stood there, they got the vote. During a war, they were protesting. You can imagine people were throwing stuff at them. Go home, you know, you're anti-American, you know. No, we want equal standing. We are women, we deserve equal standing. So happy birthday to Lucy Burns. Another birthday that happened on July 28th, she was born 1929 and made her transition in 1994, and that was Jacqueline Bouvier Kennedy Onassis. She was our first lady, and what a first lady she was. You know, I was only 19 years old or 20 years old when Kennedy went up for election, and I could not vote because you couldn't vote until you were 21 at that time. But I marched my first husband to the polls and says, "You're going to vote for Kennedy," because I was so enamored by Jacqueline Bouvier. She was an amazing woman, intelligent, and she brought a new feeling to the White House that all of a sudden that women were visible. Women had a voice. Women would talk. Women were intelligent. So happy birday to her, July 28th, 1929, 9 years after we got the vote. That's when she was born. Well, here's another very important person that I have read, and I'm not sure. It looks like she still might be alive. She was born July 30th, 1939, and that was Eleanor Schmiel. She was a woman's rights activist. She was the co-founder and president of the Feminist Majority Foundation and publisher of Miss Magazine, and she was also the president of the National Organization for Women from 1977 to 1982, and then again from 1984. To 1987. And I want to make a statement right here about Sonoma County. We have two very powerful groups that are women's groups that are in our county. Of course, you know, it's the National Organization for Women. They have their general meeting the second Monday of the month, and I really encourage women who are listening to check them out. And the second ones are the new kids on the block, and I want to do a shout out to them, and that's Code Pink. Code Pink is here in Sonoma County, and I'll tell you something. You remember John Lewis, he says, "Make good trouble," and that is Code Pink. They make good trouble. And a shout out to my dear friend Medea Benjamin and Jody Foster for starting the group, and also for Papermaster. Oh my goodness, I forgot her first name. I think it's Cindy Papermaster, who is Cynthia. Cynthia. Oh, thank you. I'm so glad somebody in the room knows something. Cynthia Papermaster, who has brought Code Pink in, and I want to do a big shout out to her. And if you go on www.womenspaces.com, you can hear an interview with her and you can find out all about Code Pink. And women out there have got to support, their women's groups. And it's so hard, especially you young women out there. You know, I'm 86 years old. I had the privilege of being part of the women's movement, of having so much freedom. And then all of a sudden I'm going, what? Why is this happening? And you young women out there, especially ones that are tattooed. You know, when we were growing up, we couldn't get tattooed. That's a freedom that you have, that we fought and struggled to have so we could have the right to choose, the right to have control over our own bodies and decorate it any way that we want to. But we're losing it. And don't think it's not possible that all of a sudden they say tattoos are illegal and then some jerk's coming around and says, hey, you got to have it removed. Or they give you a ticket. God knows how they're going to handle it. So we really have to look at what's going on. And then the last birthday. She was born July 31st, 1924, and she made her transition in 2010. And this is really great. Geraldine Huff Doyle. She was possibly the model for the World War II We Can Do It poster, which came to symbolize Rosie the Riveter, women who worked in factories to support the war effort. We were fighting fascism. We were fighting our right to choose. We were fighting for freedom. We were afraid of, what if that section of the country had taken over? You know, and what their theme was, we can do it. And I think we have to take that theme back. We can do it. We can help change what is going on. But listen to the pledge. Your self-esteem does not depend on anything outside of you. So what if you make a protest or you go out there and someone criticizes you? It's none of your business what they think of you. It's what you think of yourself, and you're willing to stand up and have a voice. You know, and we can do it. We've done it before. When we talk with Emily, we're going to talk about a lot of the memorabilia that we looked at. And it really gives you that sense of that we can do it. You know, even though there are forces right now that are trying to stop it, it doesn't mean they can, if as long as we stand up and pay attention and say, no, this is not acceptable. So that's a lot to think about. And that's what Women's Space is all about. To open our minds and hearts and start thinking. Well, we're going to take a musical break. Learn how to speak English, Elaine. And the song I'm going to be playing is so appropriate for today, and it's called The Ones Who Came Before Us, sung by Beverly Grant. And that's what we're going to be talking about. We're going to be talking about the women and men that came before us, that laid the foundation for peace, that laid the foundation for a better environment, that all of a sudden they got this dark cloud over us, and they're all trying. I imagine these ugly hands, you know, just trying to pull everything, suck all the good out of that we have done in this world in the past 50 years. So there's a lot to think about. So let's go ahead and play that song. And when we come back, I will be talking with Emily Chavez, and we'll be talking about her grandmother, Mary Moore, and the recent showing of the Moore papers. And I am really looking forward to this interview. And what's so wonderful about it is, here's Mary. I think she just turned 91, and here's her granddaughter, who's now really putting her legacy forward and letting us know who she was, what she accomplished, and how we can go forward if we want to. So let's go ahead, Ken. Let's play that song.

0: Yes, the ones who came before us. And that's what we're going to talk about. Definitely Mary Moore made an impact on this world. She showed us that you can show up. She showed us that you can protest and you can bring attention to some of the evils in this world. Well, for you just joining us, I want to remind my listeners, I have to remind you of this every week, the opinions expressed here are not necessarily the opinions of the station, its board of directors, its members, and Women's Spaces. Well, welcome back. You're listening to Women's Spaces, and joining me in the studio today, and I'm looking right at her, is Emily Chavez, who is the granddaughter of a very Sonoma County powerful activist, Mary Moore. Welcome, Emily. Welcome to Women's Spaces.
1: Thank you, Elaine. It's a pleasure to be back at KBBF.
0: I'm so happy to have you on. You know, it's like we're, you know, I'm one generation. Your grandmother and I are about 5 years apart. Mm-hmm. So you're the next generation. You know, I mean, my daughter's 60, so she's really the next, and you're like the next one after that. So it's amazing having you. So welcome. Is it okay if I tell my folks, our listeners, just a little bit about you?
1: Sure.
0: Okay, and you can, if there's anything you want to add, you can just go be my guest. Emily Chavez, I love that name, Emily, was born and raised in West Sonoma County, and she's a Santa Rosa JC and a Sonoma State a graduate of liberal studies. I'm also an alumni. Yay. From Sonoma State. Emily shared a radio program on this station with her grandmother, Mary Moore, and five other women who made up the show Women's Voices, which ran on 89.1 FM from the 90s in the early 2000s.
1: Voces de las Mujeres.
0: Yeah, so it's still on. It's still on the radio. It really is. Having grown up in an activist family, Emily's passions range from land stewardship, local history, and being a compassionate member of the community. I love that. Being a compassionate member of the community. Since the mid-90s, Emily has followed in her mother and grandmother's footsteps in the resale industry space, specializing in vintage and upcycled resale. That's very interesting. So you have like, it's like a thrift shop and you're reselling clothes. I hope it's a reasonable price that people can come.
1: Everyone wins. That's the beauty of resale. Everyone wins. Yeah. Including the environment.
0: And she is currently a curator in a clothing resale collective in Petaluma, California. I love this, called Thread and Soul.
1: Thread and Soul.
0: I have a secret for you. I'm also a sewer.
1: Ooh.
0: I love sewing. In fact, I actually went through a depression when I had a sewing machine for like 50 years. It broke down, and it still haven't replaced it. I mean, that's how much I was attached to that machine. Well, Emily, to begin with, you know, you're a young woman, a young activist. You also have a very famous grandmother who made a big impact in this community. To begin with, you were involved with your grandmother, Mary Moore. What influence did she have on you, and what did you learn about the women's movement? You also had a radio show with her. What did you learn about the women's movement, and what kind of impact did she have? What was it like growing up as a granddaughter of Mary Moore?
1: Well, I'll start out with a bumper sticker that she had on her car, and it simply said, "Tell the children the truth." And I was lucky enough to be born into a family where the curtains were already pulled back. There was nothing we couldn't discuss. There was no questions that we weren't allowed to ask. There were no secrets, so to say. We didn't have to play a role.
0: You didn't have to pretend. You could
1: exactly,
0: be yourself.
1: Exactly. And I think that's one of the greatest gifts of really being born into this time and space. You were talking earlier about the history, or as I like to say, the her story. And I often reflect with my grandmother how I feel so grateful to have been born in a time where decisions really were not made for me. I could make decisions for myself over autonomy of my body. There is a path for women, and we get to enjoy and make positive change in the world and be a compassionate member of our community.
0: Oh, it's amazing, you know, it's amazing because, you know, we all had daughters, and it's just amazing that

0: we grew up in those times. I mean, I know for me, just finding out the wrongs. You know, my father was a union man, and all of a sudden, just little by little, as life went on, I began to see the differences between good and evil and how bad war was and all these other things. So I can just imagine what it must have been like to be brought up in an environment that had that openness. You know, because I've always found Mary to be very open. You know, she'll tell you what she thinks, and you can respond to her, you know, say, hey, wait a minute, you know. And so it really is a really valuable thing. I didn't have that experience, and so I know what it's like when you can have the openness. Because once you open up, it's a whole different story. Well, you also did a radio show with your grandmother called, what was the name of it?
1: Women's Voices, and then, Voces de las Mujeres.
0: Yeah. Now, how old were you at that time?
1: I was a junior in high school, so I was about 17, and my dear friend Camelia did the radio program with me. We were on Monday nights at 7 p.m., and she continued the radio program longer than I was participating, but yeah, we did that. It was we did the youth perspective portion. So once a month, we would have the microphones, and we would have you know, our peers in talking about what was going on in our lives and education and the local community. And
0: what did great. You learn at that time, at that young age? You know, and all of a sudden, I mean, not everybody was as aware of you as you were. How was that for you?
1: Well, we had our voices. I mean, I. It was a beautiful experience, and it was the time of, you know, we were going to the Santa Rosa Junior College, and what an amazing education that provided. That institution is just changes lives and is extremely accessible to every community, but like Sonoma County, I mean, really owed to Sonoma County. We're so lucky to be here.
0: So that kind of shaped the woman you are today, then?
1: Yes, absolutely.
0: What are your thoughts? I mean, that when you see what's going on and, you know, you just...
1: Well, let me put it like this. So, many, many years ago, I began walking kind of down back through my upbringing and reflecting. I mean, I'm older now, so reflecting on the path that was laid by women that came before me. And as I started, you know, deciding to curate an exhibit from my grandmother's office, basically, I started feeling confidence and a sense of direction once I remembered that she and the women that came before us have laid a path. And this day and age, it's so easy to get distracted or carried off by some algorithm or get blown off course when we don't have to reinvent the wheel. We get overwhelmed, you know, you go through life, overwhelm happens. And it's important for us to remember we don't have to reinvent the wheel. We just have to be guided back to that path that is there.
0: And the path was really, when you come to think of it, you know, especially someone like myself, like I said, I'm 86. I came back to school when I was 30 at the height of Vietnam, being a conservative person. You know, I thought my life would be, you know, I failed because I didn't marry a doctor. I mean, that's really what the essence was. Then coming into school and becoming a journalism major, and all of a sudden your eyes opening, say, oh my God, I never realized this. I never thought how oppressed women were. I never saw how the government took our lives, the lives of our young people. I never thought of it that way in war. So it was really a blessing that you were able to have that experience, that opened up. And here you are now in the next generation and seeing what's happening, and you're saying the same thing that we said. You have to take a path, and you can't be afraid, like that whole thing about we can't do it. I mean, women built the weaponry for World War II when we had no factories at all, and all of a sudden a whole workforce of women went in, and they were the ones who built the planes, the ships, and all this other stuff that enabled us to go and win that war. So it's an amazing journey. Well, you were involved with your grandmother, you know, Mary Moore. Again, what was it like? What would you say was the strongest as you went through her memorabilia, as you start hanging it up, and we're going to start talking about it? What was the one statement you can say about her?
1: Mary is a force to be reckoned with. The one thing that I brought away from all this is her message about coalition building and holding hands. Like, I mean, that sounds soft, but it really is about standing together, building community, building a voice around, finding a common thread in our voice, in our struggles, in just survival and protecting the natural world and our human counterparts and animals and everything. And the coalition building for sure. And that's really what I tried to express with the Moore papers.
0: And it's very important, the coalition, you know. And what is the coalition? Is coming together as a community. Mm-hmm. And holding hands and saying we can do it because we are together. And you know, one of the things that inspires me, you know, like Ken said, we had a 3-month-old baby, and all the way up, I'm the oldest one in the room. So all that age range, and you realize that life is just one big continuum. Mm-hmm. And the question that I have is, why can't we get on the path of peace and stay there? You know what I'm saying?
1: Well, that is a huge inspiration of the Moore papers, because we have to show what came before so that history or herstory does not repeat itself, right? We constantly have to be reminded of the struggles and the ways that we overcame these things, just like the 3-month-old at your birthday party. Like, that being, they don't know, you know, so we have to remind them. So you know, putting together an exhibit that shows a path and techniques and community that is built is so important, because if we don't show it and we don't remind the youth, they won't have a path to follow. They're not gonna learn these tricks of the trade, of how to survive and how to love one another, and really have to lead by example and repeat and teach the herstory and the history of our local communities.
0: You know, that was so beautiful, because what you remind me when you talk about the herstory, I remember Molly McGregor, who was one of the founders of the National Women's History Alliance, which that's where I get all our women is our history information. And we went to Sonoma State together. And we were walking, and she was telling me, she was saying, oh, I'm so excited. J.J. Wilson and Karen Anderson, they're going to write this book on women in art. And I looked at Molly and said, oh, Molly, I didn't know there were women artists. And I'll never forget the look on her face. She says, yeah, that's the problem. You know, we don't know our history. And so because we don't know it, we don't know how powerful we are. Mm-hmm. I mean, I had no idea about the suffrage. I had that was never taught to me. You know, all I knew was Amelia Earhart. And then I also found out, I can't remember her name now, that it was actually an African-American woman who was the first woman who flew an airplane over the ocean. So it was Becky, I can't remember her last name, but it was just an amazing experience for me. Well, what we're going to do right now is we're going to take a musical break. And what I'm going to do is, because one of the things that I think is very important is, and I remember when this song came out, is that we have to imagine peace. We have to imagine. And I found this wonderful, wonderful song. Well, Imagine was written by John Lennon, and eventually he was the first one who put it out. And I'll never forget, I always stopped my car wherever I used to be when that would come on the radio. But I found one, found a song by Etta James. She's singing Imagine. And what I invite we're going to take a musical break, and then we will come back, and I will continue my very interesting conversation with Emily Chavez, who is the granddaughter of Mary Moore, who just, this wonderful exhibit they just finished up in I think it was Monte Rio, that was just amazing. But when you listen to Etta James singing Imagine, think about it as think about what is she saying? What was John Lennon trying to project? What was he, what feeling was he trying to bring? Because if we don't imagine peace, if we don't imagine all the good in the world, you know, and like Emily said, if we don't set aside all this negativity that's happening and look at the power that we have as a people, nothing's going to change. So let's go ahead, let's play Imagine, sung by Etta James. And when we come back, I will continue my conversation with Emily Chavez, and we will be talking about the Moore papers and this wonderful exhibit. I think it was 3 weekends that they had at the Hoot Owl in Montreal. Let's go ahead, Ken, and play that.

0: Well, you know, folks, I imagine that all the time. And I listen, I'm just ready to cry. It's so beautiful when I listen to that song. Because imagine the freedom. Imagine if we could live in peace and love and compassion and empathy for one another. I mean, it's just, it's very, very sad when you think about it, that there's so much stupidity in the world. Anyway, welcome back. You're listening to Women's Spaces, and I'm your host, Elaine B. Holt, and I'm in conversation with a beautiful young woman by the name of Emily Chavez, who is the granddaughter of Mary Moore. Well, Emily, before we continue, we've been talking a lot about your grandmother, and I thought I would just read a little bio, a short bio on her. Is that okay
1: with
0: you?
1: Absolutely.
0: Mary Moore was born in 1935. She's been a long-time Sonoma County activist whose dedication to social justice made her a leading voice in challenging the secrecy and influence of the Bohemian Club and its annual encampment at Bohemian Grove in Monterey, California. A veteran of the Civil Rights Movement and the Abalone Alliance campaign, oh my God, this is so back so far, Abalone Alliance campaign against the Diablo Canyon nuclear power plant. Mary co-founded the Bohemian Grove Action Network in 1980. Through research, education, and peaceful protest, she helped bring national attention to the Grove's tie to political, corporate, and military leaders. Mary also championed environmental protection, Native American rights, anti-war efforts, and economic justice. She united diverse movements and inspired generation of activists, leaving a legacy of courage. Listen to this. Leaving a legacy of courage, persistence, and faith in the power of ordinary citizens to create change. I am always amazed at what Mary has accomplished in her life. And I just, for your information, I'm going to say it again. She is at the beautiful age of 91 years strong. So happy birthday again, Mary. She had a birthday just recently, and I just want to wish her a happy birthday on the air. So let's, oh, God, what a life, you know, when you think about it. I don't know how she keeps up her inspiration, because sometimes I just feel like, my God, anyway. Let's talk a little bit about the Moore papers. You know, I mean, I know that as a young girl, one of the things that your grandmother told me when I was on the phone with her, she says, you were always in her office. Grandma, look at this, look at that. So what inspired you to get this, you know, memorabilia out, which you labored the Moore papers?
1: Wow. Well, it is true. I was always in her office. And
0: but that's what granddaughters do.
1: Yeah. I had my own stapler. I had my name on it. I really liked stapling papers. So there was always discussions happening in our household. I mean, my grandmother, people were always over. They're always, you know, just telling it like it is. The Moore papers is years of recognizing the path that I was fortunate to be exposed to. And it's brought me, like you said, with Mary, courage, persistence, and faith. And going down that path is like it's a story that we're telling, that we're letting people know. So it's like the Moore papers is like walking into my grandmother's office, and you see all the different activities and the people having discussions and coming together and finding solutions and speaking their mind, listening to one another, and like I said, coalition building. So it took me about 3 years to really curate and start. The Moore papers begins with 1978, which was Sonoma Atomics. So you really get exposed to the anti-nuclear movement. And that was really kind of what brought my grandmother into her activism. And then in 1980s, from the researching nuclear weapons, all that, she found out about the Grove. And so that was the place where she realized, no matter what our struggles are, under that umbrella of all the corporations and the way that's all connected, we can all unite under that and realize that we have a common thread and a place to direct our efforts.
0: Let me ask you a question. With all that, like you said, you were able to go into her office and see all the papers, and like you said, you had your stapler with your name on it and all that good stuff. It reminds me of my own granddaughter, my little Caitlin. I mean, she was definitely under my influence. I can see it, the way we talk to each other and everything. Who stands out in your mind, the one or two people that you met in that time that really said, wow, that you said, wow, as you listened to them? Is there anybody that really sticks in your mind?
1: Definitely Judy, my grandma's friend, Judy Berry. I was, the way that she spoke for the environment and was fearless and persistent, and the courage. I mean, my grandmother, Judy, my own mother. I was surrounded by an array. Alicia Sanchez. Alicia was definitely there. Just some real tremendously courageous women.
0: How did you handle, like, I'm just curious, like going to school with having all this information, did you try to educate the students?
1: Actually, I used to get in trouble at school because I was told that the Pledge of Allegiance was not something that I had to say, and my mother and my grandmother actually taught me a different Pledge of Allegiance, which I believe was written by Matt Groening, and it was I plead alliance. So I would teach all the students this. I pledge allegiance to the snakes of the United Snakes of a Married Cow, and to the Republicans for which they scam one nacho underpants invisible with jugs of wine for owls. And I would teach the entire class that, and they all would say it, and yeah. So,
0: you know, it's really interesting because when I was a teenager during the McCarthy era, you know, when all of a sudden, like now, all of a sudden communism, the word is up again, and who knows why that is. People need to look at it. You know, communism really never even actualized itself, and they make such a big deal about it. But anyway, I raised my hand in Mr. Ritterhoff's class, and I says, Mr. Ritterhoff, why can't we study communism? I said, this way, if I meet a communist, I'll know what to say. Mm-hmm. Next thing I know, I'm in the girl's vice president's office. You know, next thing I know, they're telling me that my father was a union man, and they want to know what I'm trying to tell the class. And I was, wow, like stunned. And I went home to my father, you know, and I remember going home saying, why did this happen? And my father said, well, he says, you know, a union man will tell you this. I never met a boss who will give you a raise without a struggle. She says, I never met a teacher who will let you speak without trying to press you if you're talking truth. And I never forgot that. I said, oh, wow. And that's true. You know, there's this fear, this real fear. So talk about some of the papers. You know, where do they come from? You know, I know you have the Free Press here. What really stands out to you?
1: Absolutely, the Sonoma County Free Press was a main inspiration for the More Papers, because the Sonoma County Free Press was founded in 1987, and it is a collection. It was basically all the topics that the mainstream media would not cover. So, I mean, I'm looking at one from 1991, and it's Remember Cambodia, Palestine Papers, Why Is Your Country at War, Corrupt Liberals, Animals Rights. I mean, there's just an array of boycotting, like all these topics that everybody was afraid to talk about. And so Mary and a collection of other activists got together and created the Free Press. What's beautiful about the Free Press also is that the illustrations, it's the art on the covers that are so beautiful. Every cover has a woman with, you know, natural beauty around her and community. The art is done by Tom Yates, who is a gifted and incredibly kind, compassionate individual who made this art to help inspire people. And that's what I wanted to bring out of the More Papers. Is, yes, it is from Mary Moore's archives, but what it is it's a glimpse into art history as well, and the local Sonoma County driven history, her story. So the Sonoma County Free Presses and the topics that were talked about really guided me through curating a path to walk through. So it goes, you know, starts 1978, West Sonoma County political movements, environmentalism, and goes all the way through the early 2000s. But it's all based on the movement art. So protest posters that were calls to action that I remember stapling up all around Sonoma County as a kid. And all these images, especially Tom Yates' art, Judy Berry's art, was some of the original imagery that guided and drew people together. So art always does that, right? It continues to inspire people. And no matter what age you are, art inspires.
0: So here we are coming to the end of this segment. It goes by so fast, as you know what radio's like. Is radio time is no other time. Where are the archives going now that they're no longer on display? I mean, I'm sure everybody that's listening is going to say, where can we see it?
1: But you know, wrapped up the first launch of the More Papers exhibit, which was at the Hoot Owl in Monterio. And the More Papers will be out again. I am right now hoping to be invited to some local spots. So Sonoma County, stay tuned. And if anyone wants to suggest any to me, you can get a hold of me.
0: How did they get a hold of you,
1: and,
0: Emily?
1: Oh, you could find me at Thread and Soul in Petaluma.
0: Pardon?
1: The shop in Petaluma. I'll be there. Or my email, emily.chavez1188@gmail.com. And get ready, Sonoma County. Walk down this path of history and herstory and continue to be inspired. And people of all ages can come together and experience the More Papers.
0: Well, I have to say that this has been a very, very enjoyable interview. You are very inspiring to me, and I want to thank you so much for coming. So we got maybe 1 or 2 seconds if you want to give any last words, any message that you would like to inspire our audience with.
1: When we go down this echo chamber of being distracted or overwhelmed, just remember, you know, have a conversation with your elders. Ask them for guidance and just be reminded that the path is right there. It is right there. I know we can't always see it, but just sit down, slow down, and have a heart-to-heart discussion with your elders and people that you love, and come together and walk down that path together.
0: Well, that's a beautiful message. That's a beautiful message. Well, thank you so much, Emily Chavez, for being such a beautiful guest. And I want to thank you from the bottom of my heart for being here, you know, I mean, and for all the work that you're doing. And I think it's so important. I think it's so important that you're bringing all that alive. So thank you so much for being here. And like,
1: radio
0: time just goes by so fast, I can't stand it. How much time do we have, Ken?
2: A minute and a half.
0: A minute and a half. Well, that's it for our show. Special thank you to Emily Chavez, activist and granddaughter of local activist Mary Moore. A reminder, tell your friends that Women's Spaces will be aired again at 1 p.m. on Monday evening. I also want to remind you that also some of the memorabilia actually you can buy yourself. And if you get a hold of Emily, I'm sure she can guide you to how she can do that. I want people to know that I am available for speaking engagements. And if you have any announcements that you'd like to have in the air, like birthdays, weddings, you know, and even when someone passes away, that we can do a condolences. All the information that you hear on this show and then any emails or anything is on www.womenspaces.com. If you want to get a hold of me, you can get a hold of me at elainebholtz@gmail.com. I'm happy to answer any questions you have, and maybe, you know, the guest, although August 10th is going to be our last day on the radio, and we're looking forward to a retirement, but we're not looking forward to the empty space that's going to be in our life all of a sudden, because doing this show has definitely been something from the heart. And as I do at the end of every show, remember, Our children are the future, and we must never lose sight of that. And if one child is in danger, all children are in danger. Anyway, this is Elaine B. Holt. You've been listening to Women's Spaces. Thank you for listening.

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One Petaluma Festival marks its 19th year, and another takes a summer off. Meanwhile, City Council considers data centers and animal shelters. Those are our main stories of the week. Let's dive in. Notice anything missing this July? That's Rivertown Revival, and we have the lowdown on why it's not happening, plus what the future holds for this popular Petaluma event. Spoiler, it should be back next year. Fortunately for local music lovers, the 19th annual Petaluma Music Festival, which benefits music programs in Petaluma schools, boasts some big names and is ready to go off on Saturday, July 25th at the fairgrounds. Editor Nate Seltenrich speaks with the man behind the music, festival director, and band instructor, Cliff Eveland. In other local news, the city is fine-tuning its formal response to a Sonoma County civil grand jury report in May that criticized Petaluma's oversight of its former animal shelter provider. At Monday's meeting, City Council members debated whether to schedule a future discussion about a potential moratorium on new data centers in Petaluma. Reporter Jennifer Sawney has the full story. Finally, Seen and Heard offers a quintessential vision of downtown Petaluma: an old bike, a brick building, a painting of sunflowers, and a message of love. Again, all that and more is available at petalumavoice.org. That's it for this week. We'll be back next week with more great Petaluma stories.

One day, my grandpa rolls out an unpredictable section of interesting music, along with a bit of commentary. 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

0: Welcome to the Project Censored radio show on Pacifica Radio. I'm your co-host, Eleanor Goldfield, along with Mickey Huff. This week, combating and reframing big tech. First up, I sit down with Ed from DFLOC to talk about ALPRs, automatic license plate readers, and their handy way of circumventing the Fourth Amendment meant to protect against unlawful search. Ed also talks about the massive network of data sharing across law enforcement and private corporations, the use of data for more than stated purposes, from assisting ICE to stalking ex-girlfriends. Ed reminds us that a functioning democracy does not surveil their population and lists ways that communities across the country are fighting back. Next up, I sit down with Heidi Lim from AI Resist List to talk about reframing AI and the possible futures that both buck the current iteration of AI and avoid the binary of anti-tech versus pro-tech. Heidi points out that the purpose is not just to give people hope, but to give them ideas, to become literate in not only what AI is, but how to combat it creatively. Because if AI is where creativity goes to die, perhaps combating it is where creativity can be reborn. All this coming up this week on Project Censored. Open your eyes and realize what's happening. Time's running out to reach our potential vein at the table that you're probably on the menu. You are listening to the Project Censored radio show on Pacifica Radio, and I'm your co-host, Eleanor Goldfield, along with Mickey Huff. And here's some of the news that didn't make the news for the week of July 27th, 2026. This past Tuesday, the oiled bubonic plague boil, known as Secretary of War Pete Hegseth, demanded that Congress pass Trump's plan for $1.5 trillion in a military budget. Economist Dean Baker pointed out that that shakes out to roughly $5,000 extra per household in the U.S., for what we've already noted on this show is in fact the least popular war in the history of the U.S., which, when you look at the competition, it's really quite saying something. In related total waste of money news, Electronic Frontier Foundation reports that the DHS plans to nearly triple the number of surveillance towers along U.S. borders from the current 830 to 2,300 by 2034. DHS expects to expend $1 billion in taxpayer money for this dangerous expansion of a surveillance network indiscriminately trained on towns, school playgrounds, backyards, and vehicles. A digital dumpster fire for human rights and civil liberties. It's not just surveillance towers either. Drones, aerostats, surveillance vehicles, ground sensors, game cameras, and license plate readers, which we'll talk more about on this week's program. They're also part of the vast taxpayer-funded infrastructure that threatens all those who live, work, or seek refuge in the borderlands. This past week, the House Ways and Means Committee issued a subpoena demanding internal communications, financial records, and more from the leftist news outlet Breakthrough News. The outlet announced this attack on their First Amendment rights just after Marco Rubio's State Department released a paper that, as the dissident reports, specifically names virtually every prominent anti-war organization that has protested the blockade on Cuba, including the Democratic Socialists of America, National Lawyers Guild, Code Pink, the People's Forum, and Black Alliance for Peace. It also names a wide range of figures, from Democracy Now!'s host Amy Goodman to the co-founder of Ben & Jerry's Ice Cream, Ben Cohen, to streamer Hassan Piker, to Amazon Labor Union founder Chris Smalls, as part of a supposed organized communist plot that needs to be cracked down on. And if you're just coming down off of the high of explosive diarrhea, hold on to your toilet seats, because according to Johns Hopkins and their measles tracker, 2,295 measles cases have been identified across the country in 2026 so far. In all of 2025, 2,286 cases were counted, meaning that this year's total has exceeded last year's in just 204 days, making this the highest number in decades. Thanks to anti-science campaigns that we discussed on the show just recently with Professor Dave, the once virtually eliminated measles is back. And as Johns Hopkins notes, having a high percentage of people fully vaccinated against measles is the best way to prevent outbreaks, and is also the best way to protect people who cannot get measles vaccines, such as babies or people with cancer, end quote. But who needs babies and cancer patients, am I right? As the war on Iran has escalated once again, news outlets have found somehow even more negative space to not talk about Palestine. In a Prism News interview with emergency room and pediatric registered nurse Sandra Adler-Killen, who has been to Gaza, Sandra describes the generational genocide happening there. Quote, there is a severe lack of sanitation, a lack of clean water, displacement, and an unsafe ability to get prenatal care because people feared being killed en route to the hospital. There is also insufficient nutrition. The extent of malnutrition that we experienced due to the blockade of any food entering Gaza, and certainly healthy food, was dire. I entered not long after a period of extreme starvation. Many children and adults were dying. And then you have all the buildings that have been destroyed, the toxins in the air, the armaments, the bombs, the missile attacks, and the nonstop bombing at night. Of course, people aren't sleeping. The stress and PTSD wreak havoc on people's nervous systems. That's potentially going to lead to more issues with premature births, end quote. The entire interview is a horrific and vital read to fully understand the ramifications of this genocide long after it actually ends, which it hasn't. Even after Palestine is free, the scars and reverberations of Israel's sadistic terrorism will be apparent. And meanwhile, Dropsite News reports that Israel's campaign of destruction in Gaza continues unabated, including targeting, shootings, and bombings. And in the West Bank, this past Friday, Israeli settlers and troops killed four Palestinians during an attack on a village in the occupied West Bank. One settler and one IOF soldier were also killed, and for this, Israel announced a series of military operations, including home demolitions, weapons raids, the revocation of work permits in villages, Israel labels terror hotspots, additional checkpoints, and road segregation measures, because they're the only democracy in the Middle East. That's some of the news that didn't make the news for the week of July 27th, 2026. Now on to this week's program. Okay, thanks everyone for joining us, the Project Censored Radio Show on Pacifica Radio. I am your co-host, Eleanor Goldfield, and we're very glad right now to be joined by Ed, who is a member of DFLOC and has been organizing and researching police use of surveillance technologies for nearly a decade. Ed, thanks so much for joining us.
1: Thank you. It's great to be here.
0: We've mentioned ALPRs, automatic license plate readers, on the show before, but just to give folks a bit of a base understanding here so they're not totally lost for the rest of the show, could you walk us through what ALPRs are and how they create or really make use of a loophole that basically avoids sidesteps, if you will, the Fourth Amendment? And with that, I know that there's a recent ruling that might actually adjust that, but just for kind of a base idea here, what exactly are ALPRs?
1: Yeah, so folks might be familiar with a company called Flock Safety. Flock Safety has been in the news quite a bit over the last 12 to 18 months. And Flock Safety's primary product that they sell is automated license plate readers. These are cameras that are positioned on the sides of roads, and every car that passes by, they take a photo of the back of the car. There are other ALPRs that are mobile, that are placed on police cars, but Flock sells stationary ALPRs. And so these cameras take a photo of every passing car 24/7, 365, and you would think that based upon the name of the tool, the technology, automated license plate reader, that they are designed to read license plates. They do much more than just read license plates. Flock Safety will call their technology the vehicle fingerprint. And what Flock software does is enables sort of anything, more or less, that is in the image when Flock's camera takes the photo of the back of the car, makes anything in the image searchable. So what Flock's system does is the photo is taken, it's sent to a database, and then police can go into the database and search anything about the photo. They can search a license plate number, they can search the color of a car, the make of a car, the model of a car, the manufacturer of the car, if the car has dents or bumper stickers. They can search nearly anything that's within that image. And this is, you know, Flock Safety has been in the news, but there are multiple police ALPR vendors, and their products are more or less the same. What Flock also does is they enable a few different data sharing mechanisms within their software. So they can do a direct one-to-one share from police agency to police agency. Private users, such as a Home Depot or a Lowe's, can share their data directly with Flock police customers. Home Depot and Lowe's are actually Flock's largest customers across the country. And I've seen a lot of evidence of individual Home Depot stores sharing their data directly with the local police or other police. There's also something called a hot list, where police can create a list of license plate numbers that they suspect have been involved in a quote-unquote criminal act. And then once that license plate is scanned, they get an alert. But what has been in the news over the last year and what Flock has gotten a lot of flack for is they essentially have, what they built is just a database where all the images go into a centralized database, national database, and any customer that has access to that database can search. And so what we have found over the last year are Flock ALPR data being used for immigration enforcement, being used for abortion monitoring, being used to monitor protesters, routinely being used by police to stalk their ex-girlfriends, ex-wives, so domestic violence, and so on and so on. Lots of different uses by police agencies, by police officers that, you know, break the law in multiple states for multiple reasons. And so, you know, Flock has sort of created this database system that seems to be some sort of loophole around the Fourth Amendment. But I think that Flock is not alone. Different vendors, different companies all have different ways in which they launder data in order to sort of share it.
0: Yeah. Well, and I want to get into that as well, but I also want to, just in case folks missed it, because you'd be forgiven for missing pretty much any news that happens these days because it feels like we're just living in a perpetual onion headline. But last week, the Supreme Court actually did something that I won't argue with, ruled that sweeping use of cell phone location data requires a warrant. And this basically stems from a Virginia bank robbery where a conviction rested in part on cell phone location information that law enforcement received from Google through a so-called geofence warrant that allowed law enforcement to obtain data showing cell phone users who were in the vicinity of a crime scene. Even if they had nothing to do with it, right? They're just walking by. And the court, divided 6-3, said that that constitutes a search under the Constitution's Fourth Amendment. And basically what you just described Flock doing is exactly that. It's just like it's just always taking pictures of people who are just living their lives. So do you see this ruling having an effect then on Flock's ability to operate?
1: That's a great question. I am not optimistic that this is going to impact, I think the impact will be limited and will be contained and be understood very narrowly, probably around cell phone data and not other data sets. I'm cynical that I don't believe the Supreme Court has any interest in restricting the surveillance apparatus that the Department of Homeland Security wants in place and that the Department of Homeland Security has sort of facilitated through annual grants over time, these grants have created sort of an industry that gives an opportunity for a company like Flock to come into existence and to do mass data collection and mass data sharing. So I think, you know, there is some optimism with folks that I'm working with across the country that this could be a precedent that could address ALPR data. I think it's a big question and we'll see how it plays out. But there are some people that are a little bit more optimistic than I am.
0: I think I'm on your team, Ed. I've never been optimistic about the court system. I recently just wrote a Substack about why the myriad reasons I don't trust U.S. courts. But so I'm curious. I mean, you mentioned a little bit about like how this data is shared between companies and law enforcement agencies. Really, I mean, how big of a network are we talking about here? And how easy is it to get access to it? Like, if cops are tracking ex-girlfriends, like if I'm just some random cop in Iowa, like, I have access to something that covers the entire United States. Like who all has access to it and how easy is it for people to get access to the Flock database?
1: Yeah. So Flock has somewhere between 6,000 and 7,000 police customers. Not all are sharing their data into the national database. They are sharing their data in different ways. Very few are not sharing their data whatsoever. And I usually say that the only way to ensure data is not shared is to never collect it in the first place. Because once the data is collected, you know, and it enters the database, it can be searched. We've also seen, you know, a lot of the immigration searches that we've seen over the last year have been assists. So local police officers performing an assist on behalf of ICE or CBP. We have seen police sharing their login information with other police who then go in and perform searches, right? So there's always a loophole in some way, shape, or form. One thing that I often talk about that we can't prove, we'll probably never be able to prove to a certain degree, is that we know ICE has a long history of sending administrative subpoenas to companies seeking data sets. They've done this with telecom companies getting cell phone data from, you know, phone providers. So we suspect that ICE is just sending administrative subpoenas to Flock, to other vendors, and just getting data that way as well. All right. So once the data is collected, there's no way to prevent it from being shared, really. You know, there are legal guardrails that can be implemented, but what we have found is that those have sort of been insufficient over the last several years. The state of California has had a law for more than a decade now that is designed to prevent ICE from accessing ALPR data from California police agencies, and it's been routinely broken. The state of Illinois has had a law since the start of 2024, similar law, routinely broken, right? And one of the things that's, I think, notable about this is that Flock has been really clear that they're not interested in policing the police. They have said that over and over again. And so the responsibility for maintaining, you know, policy for following the law is very much on local police agencies for the most part. And I think that's a high bar, right? This is a really powerful tool that I don't think anybody should use, right? Not the police, not corporations, because of the pattern of life information that it can provide. As well as, and I think everyone, you know, listening to this should remember that rarely are ALPRs used sort of in isolation, but they're one data set that police have that they can then integrate into with other surveillance technologies that give really, you know, give a really robust understanding of, you know, information on individual people, families, and so on and so forth. And this is actually the trajectory of the industry, is to move from monitoring cars to monitoring people in different ways.
0: And here we are, and Orwell is rolling around in his grave. And I want to kind of get to the argument, because there's also a lot of programming that gets done to us. And, you know, something that we talk about at Project Censored a lot is that we are the most propagandized people in the U.S., we children of empire, or in the world, the U.S. And, you know, you'll see it oftentimes on these crime shows where you're clearly going on the side of the police, right? That's the goal. And you're supposed to be against this guy who's beating his wife or whatever. They never mentioned that that could also be the cop, but statistically speaking, it would be. But, you know, they show you like, oh, well, we had to use this information and, oh, we don't need a warrant. Who cares? We got to go after the bad guy. It's more important, you know? And so the argument is always safety. Like, oh, it'll make us safe. And we should always be against the bad guy, even if it means that we got to break some rules because we're American. Of course, it's been proven many times over and over again, long before ALPRs were the hot thing, that surveillance doesn't make us safer. Actually, the opposite, putting ourselves in a panopticon of ever-increasing state violence has the opposite effect by inviting that violence into our communities, our neighborhoods, our homes. So could you talk a little bit about this propaganda, like this false claim of surveillance equals safety, and what alternatives that DFLOC and others suggest that actually uplifts community safety?
1: Yeah, I mean, it's really interesting, you know, during the procurement process for any of these tools, there's never any discussion around what would success look like. How do we actually know these are effective in addressing crime or violence or whatever the police claim they need these tools for? And simultaneously, there isn't any independent research that shows ALPRs actually have a meaningful impact on crime or violence, right? The one study that Flock likes to cite regarding the impact that ALPRs have had on crime across the country is a study that they paid for. But they routinely cite this, and they don't mention that they had a role in the study, right, in conducting the study. But this is the pattern across the country, and the assumption is that the police need these tools, that there's an urgency to have more technology in our police departments. And I think when we really look at what's happening, one, you know, these tools don't actually make anyone safer, right? I argue that they actually make us all less safe. And it's very much around the violence that these tools enable the police to inflict, right? You know, the amount of domestic violence, the amount of stalking from these tools, it's outrageous that that is not a discussion point when we're talking about what these tools can enable, right? And it's also not a surprise that gender-based violence is not prioritized in these discussions, right? But I think a common talking point with that is that, you know, elected officials will always say, well, not our police. We know other police do this. We know other police will use this for immigration enforcement, but not our police. So how do we put guardrails up to ensure that other police can't use our data? Right. And so it goes to what you're talking about in terms of this sort of blind allegiance to police and policing. The other thing that I often talk about with these tools that I think is really important is that, you know, I will usually say that functioning democracies don't surveil their residents, and that surveillance, like license plate readers, is a symptom of a crisis of democracy. And we have seen this in a few ways. One, the lack of democratic process or any sort of engagement during the procurement process, right? And so we oftentimes, elected officials aren't even aware that the police signed a contract with an ALPR vendor or other surveillance vendor, and then it gets brought to their attention in different ways, or they start seeing the cameras. We've also seen this sort of the crisis of democracy in the response to the use of these cameras. You know, there was a recent incident in North Carolina where a group of residents in this county went to their county commissioner meeting to talk about the county's use of Flock. And one of the county commissioners basically said, you know, you cannot speak tonight, and said only one person could sort of speak and represent the group, right? So again, undermining democratic process and practice on the spot, making up rules as they go to not allow public input, right? And so, you know, this says a lot about what elected officials and law enforcement, police think about in terms of sort of community input, in terms of what community safety is, right? What public safety is, right? There was no interest in including anyone's voice other than the police. But when people do respond, then, you know, we are seen as a problem, right? You know, the CEO of Flock Safety referred to DFLOC as a terroristic organization last year. I think a lot of people understand that we're just exercising our First Amendment right, and there's no problem with actually going out and saying this is not what public safety looks like in our communities. And to that point, a lot of people around the country are proposing programs that can address the root causes of violence and crime, which are real, right? Violence and crime are real in communities, and we need to address them. You know, the statistics around violent crime and whatnot across the country have been declining over the last a couple decades. But violence is real. And so we should implement public programs to address violence. We should implement public programs that can address crime. And there are plenty of programs that can address the root causes that don't rely on surveillance. And one very common thing that we often cite, because a lot of communities want license plate readers because of stolen cars and property crimes, there's evidence that shows just better street lighting can reduce property crimes, can reduce the number of stolen cars, right? Simple little things like that. And there are other programs, other initiatives that people are bringing in and using to address crime and violence across the country too. But I think we need to be focused on that and be focused on funding public goods. And I think we need to start to be really honest with ourselves that public safety, there's a problem if we're treating public safety as though it's a product that can be bought and sold, right?
0: Yeah, absolutely. Anytime you make things like that a capitalist commodity, it's going to go downhill. And with regards to, you know, to people fighting back, and I know that on dflock.org, it says 68 cities have rejected ALPRs, and you all have a map up there that shows that these more than 100,000 cameras across the country, it looks like lesions. It looks like, you know,

0: backend. And they're real-time crime centers, infusion centers, that kind of thing, right? So this is just maybe the tip of the iceberg in terms of the data collection. In terms of people, communities fighting back and responding, the ways in which we're engaging with folks across the country, if we're recognizing that the problem of ALPRs is a crisis of democracy, then we are encouraging people to engage democratic practice and process around this. So people are using public records requests to get the contracts, to get the invoices, to get the audit logs, the event logs, the information that shows how the police are using the system. So we're really encouraging people to do that, to request documents. You know, and I will say that documents like contracts, invoices, those documents should just be public. We shouldn't have to request them. They're already digital. We should also just have an insight into the money, into how our public agencies, government agencies are, you know, how they're spending money, right? So we're encouraging people to do that. We're also encouraging people to talk with their friends, their family, their neighbors, and make sure they're aware of what these cameras are, their capabilities, their capacities, how the data is being used, all of the different things that we've seen across the country over the last year. And then, you know, go to your city council meeting, go to your county commissioner meeting and voice your concern, right? Meet with your elected officials, talk to them about what these tools do and how they work. And people across the country are doing that. Oftentimes, you know, I'm engaging with folks that are doing this for the first time. You know, they're learning, you know, they're like, hey, Ed, how do I know when my city council meets? How do I write a public comment? I have 3 minutes. Oh, how do I do this? What are the talking points? You know, like how do I think about this? Right. So engaging people oftentimes for the first time in their local government, which I think is significant, I think is really important, especially in this political moment. Right. And the other thing that's, I think, notable about this fight against license plate readers is that people from across the political spectrum are engaging it. So this is, you know, this is the first time in my years doing this where I'm working with a lot of libertarians who are deeply concerned about the growing surveillance apparatus in their communities. And they're, you know, making connections around how the data is being collected, how it's being shared and whatnot. And, you know, there is some political disagreement regarding the sort of the vision that we have, but there's a lot of alignment around the fact that we cannot have democracy if we continue to grow out this surveillance apparatus, right? Functioning democracies do not surveil their residents. So there's a lot of work across the political spectrum, small conservative communities, larger, more liberal, progressive cities, right? A lot of folks, radical folks on the left, socialists, anarchists, abolitionists, folks on the right. It's really encouraging to be a part of that. You know, it's just really encouraging. But yeah, we need to update the website. I think there's more than 68 at this point. I think we have over 80 contracts canceled more or less over the last year. And again, you know, large cities, Austin, Texas canceled theirs last year. Denver canceled theirs. A lot of smaller communities, you know, Oshkosh, Wisconsin, Pittsburgh, North Carolina, right? Smaller cities, smaller communities. You know, it's been a variety of factors in each city that has sort of contributed to why the contract has been canceled. But what has been consistent has been people organizing, you know, doing the tried and true strategies that we know, building community opposition, naming the problem, diagnosing the problem, and participating in the democratic process practice that they have in their cities and counties. One thing that I will name that I think is important to know, and I've already alluded to this, but I harp on this, is that the problem is bigger than Flock. So one of the things that we have seen in multiple cities is that once a Flock contract is canceled, Axon, Motorola Solutions, other vendors come in and try to sell their ALPRs. And they position themselves as, we're not Flock. We don't have the same problems, right? And so one of the things that I think, you know, your listeners should understand is that it's the technology and the business model that is at the core of this in terms of the huge, massive data collection and mass data sharing that sort of facilitates all of this.
1: Yeah, thank you for naming that, because I wanted to highlight that, because that's also something that's on DFLOC, is that yes, it's Flock that is the largest, but that's really a kind of a toxic tech ecosystem, if you will. And

0: There's always somebody, there's always a few runners up that are willing and ready to take that money in order to be part of this Panopticon. So I think that is really important to highlight. And I also appreciate that you highlighted the spectrum, because that's something that we've talked about on the show as well, with regards to, for instance, data centers, how people from across the political spectrum are fighting data centers. And I think that that's also a really important thing to highlight. As an organizer, I oftentimes say, you know, you can be friends with some of the people you organize with, but that's not actually the point. The point is to organize people that you disagree with, that you might not even want to like hang out with and have a beer with, but that you are organizing for shared goals with. And that's, I think that oftentimes gets lost or gets gummed up in organizing spaces. But before we end here, I do want to ask you to talk a little bit about the week of action that's coming up August 16th through 22nd. What specifically is this National Week of Action focused on, and what are some of the things that people can do to engage with it?
1: Yeah. So the National Week of Action against license plate readers, again, not Flock, against license plate readers, is a week that we've called for people across the country to mobilize, right? Again, we've canceled a lot of contracts. We have thousands of people across the country organizing against surveillance and organizing against ALPRs in their communities. And we wanted to pull everyone together for 1 week to do something that week in their community to make the problem legible, to bring more people into the work, and to help more people to understand why we need to oppose the use of ALPRs and other surveillance. So DFLOC, we're not calling for a unified action as much as we are asking for folks to do something that week. They can visit noalprs.com and see the information that we have published regarding the week of action. They can register their city. If they'd like to participate, they can get in touch with us via that website. And we're encouraging folks to think broadly about what the impacts are of surveillance in their communities. And so we have, you know, we have folks doing sort of introductory events, ALPRs 101, introductions, folks doing something that we often call sort of flock walks or spy hunts, where they go out and they actually go look at the cameras installed in their community, and they talk with people about the capabilities that the cameras have, and they kind of map them out and they help people to understand and see them in the wild, as we say. And then other events as well, right? So one of the things that I'm planning on doing during the week of action is actually hosting events about the intersections of surveillance and data centers, and why the fights are one and the same, and why we need to start building and having more of a conversation about how these fights are united. So we're encouraging folks to take up the work in whatever way makes sense locally, to build more relationships with people in their communities, and to get in touch with us so that we can have a stronger national network of people challenging the use of surveillance.
0: Brilliant. I'm a big fan of intersections, because if we stay in our silos, we're going to die there. So folks, again, do check out dflock.org and noalprs.com, and we'll have those links in the show notes as well. Ed, thanks so much for the work that you do, and thanks for coming onto the show.
1: Thank you. It's great to be here.
0: Coming up next on the program, I sit down with Heidi Lim from AI Resist List to talk about reframing AI. That's coming up right now, so please stay with us. Thanks, everyone, for joining us at the Project Censored radio show on Pacifica Radio. I'm your co-host, Eleanor Goldfield, and we're very glad right now to be joined by Heidi Lim, who is a climate communicator focused on increasing climate literacy and rooted in environmental justice. Her work puts a climate lens on topics like technology, justice, and culture, which is ultimately how she came more recently to working on AI ethics. Heidi, thanks so much for joining us.
2: Thanks for having me on.
0: Absolutely. So I invited you on specifically to talk about the project AI Resist. And this is a site dedicated to not only pushing back against this prevailing use and conceptualization of AI, but to broaden the framing of AI and to create better tech futures. So I want to start here with that broadening, because I think it's a lot like when we learn economics, you know, in the US or in Europe, we only learn capitalism, as if that's like the only way to set up an economy. And pulling here from the site, quote, AI takes many forms. Like the word transportation, it refers to a collection of technologies as diverse and distinctive as bicycles to rockets. Mm-hmm. But today, one version of AI takes all the oxygen, large-scale generative systems that power products like Claude, Gemini, and ChatGPT, end quote. So starting off here, I was wondering if you could dig into some of these other variations of AI that people might not have ever come across or be familiar with that are not centered on this specific narrative.
2: Yeah, absolutely. I come from the climate world, as you said, and I was blown away as I was learning about the possibilities, the ways that we could make new technologies that are in the category of quote unquote AI, which is often just a marketing term to encompass a lot of different types of technologies. But when we talk about AI today, we're usually talking about what's called generative AI, which is why you're generating things like recipes or images when you use a chatbot. But that's not the only way to make this type of technology when you have massive data centers, hyperscale data centers that we see being fought around the world today. And it's not this version where you have to suck up what I've often heard referred to as Dr. Alex Hanna, who is with the Distributed AI Research Institute, one of the organizations that was a partner on this project. She often says that these companies are sucking up everything that isn't nailed down on the internet. That's why you get Reddit language, for instance, or sometimes like YouTube type language feeding into these chatbots, because they are pulling everything they can and they're, you know, sucking up tons and tons of data a lot of times without people's consent, or there's no, you know, repercussions for stealing art and stealing people's data. So there's other ways to do it. The AI Resist List is a project where we wanted people to see what types of resistance is happening against this current, let's say, dominating regime of Silicon Valley's imagining of what AI looks like. And there's tons of resistance happening around the world. We see it in headlines. I feel like every single day there's tons of new resistance that's getting really awesome press. And that's been really encouraging. We wanted to sort of highlight some of the ways that people are resisting in so many different creative ways. We identify about, I think there's like 9 pillars. Pillars can be thought of as the sort of like the elements that are upholding this current system. And if you can knock down or address each pillar very specifically, then over time, we can kind of knock down the system or, you know, resist the system by just targeting specific things. So like those pillars, there's narrative, which I like to call myth making. But one of those myths is that this is inevitable. And that's one of the things that we want people to take away, is that it's not inevitable that this version of AI is the only way that we're going to do this, and that we can't stand in the way of it. So there's narrative, funding, data centers, resource extraction, labor, adoption, surveillance, and policy. So we kind of take each of those pillars and give examples of how resistance is happening. But then, as you said, we also have a whole section on possible futures, alternative futures, different ways that organizations and people are showing that there's a different way. There's ways for folks to be able to make, like for instance, a community to make their own small language model that has data that's consented to, that's given by that community, owned by that community, instead of buying into this big system that's very centralized in here in California or in the US.
0: Well, and I want to dig into the 9 pillars in a minute, but I wanted to just dig into the it's kind of a philosophical, which I guess is the whole point. It's a philosophical issue, because I think the current use of AI understandably drives kind of technophobia or tech hate or whatever you want to call it. This idea that AI will not only replace humans, but do so in a way that's flat, flimsy, shallow, and ultimately like detrimental, not only to humans, but of course to the nature of which we are a part and that we rely on. And so I'm curious, like philosophically speaking, do you feel that there's a threshold where it's like, hey, beyond this point, we just should not venture the event horizon. There's no coming back. This isn't like creating the wheel to help us haul or the printing press to help us disseminate knowledge. Down this particular path is only tech that seeks to make us dumber, sicker, and unhappier. Do you feel like there is that, like, is there that event horizon, not only perhaps with where we're headed right now, but in any kind of iteration of AI?
2: Yeah, that's a very interesting question. I am going to answer it in a way that, I don't know, you can tell me if this answers your question, but I will say, going back to this idea of myth making, one of the things that surprisingly kind of makes the idea of making this version of AI that's all power, that's like taking up a lot of resources, is this idea that there is some point at which AI will be so smart that it's going to take over humanity. And it's really interesting that it sounds like it's very critical of AI, but it's often been used by these CEOs as actually a reason why they need to keep giving them money, because they're like, well, we're going to make it in a way that you can trust. And so you therefore should just let us do what we want to do. Making people, particularly like politicians, focus and society focus on very, very long-term, highly unlikely outcomes, as opposed to today, there are people, data workers, local frontline communities, children, people who are actually being impacted by these companies today. And those are real issues that we need to address more immediately. So I guess my answer is, I don't think that's going to happen. And I think it's never too late for anything. Like, as a person who works on climate change, you know, we just have different tools. So yeah, I would say it's never too late, because if we're here, that means we can still do something about it. And, you know, there's more of us people, everyday people who have concerns than there are of the, you know, the handful of people who are currently have centralized power.
0: Yeah, I think it was Malcolm X who said something to the effect of, never let them tell you how many of you there are.
2: Oh, I've never heard that. That's great.
0: Yeah. Yeah, it's great. And I feel like people need to hear it more often, because I do think like the nihilism tends to set in. I mean, I've been organizing since 2003, and the amount of times I've had people tell me, it's too late, not just with climate, but with like wars and with labor issues. And it's like, it's too late. And it's like, what says who? Like, it really does. And that's also, of course, part of the propagandization to make people feel helpless and make people feel like they have no agency.
2: Yep.
0: And I wanted to dig into that a little bit, because I think what's really cool about the nine pillars that you mentioned is that there's a recognition of our agency, and not just agency, like in terms of something's, you know, like fighting a data center, but creative agency, which I think, interestingly enough, when it comes to AI, people are like, oh, that's where creativity goes to die. And it's like, aha, but maybe resisting it is where creativity goes to be born. And I wanted to mention a couple, because I think particularly for Project Censored listeners who care very much about free press and the freedom of speech, y'all mentioned the Media Capture Watch, which is, quote, a granular interactive map displaying the over $1 billion of entanglements between a small handful of tech companies and journalism organizations. It seeks to expose the degree of the tech industry's influence via an often opaque web of funding on the very newsrooms meant to provide people with independent information, end quote. And I think that's so vital, because we often talk, I mean, we talk about critical media literacy. And of course, you know, with you working on climate literacy, like, it's so important to realize, hey, the people telling you to not believe in climate change, or the people telling you that AI is going to save everything and it's so awesome and it's so cool, are the people that are being funded by, you know, AI and by climate deniers. Mm-hmm. And so being able to trace that is super important. And I also wanted to dig in here to, under the data pillar, which includes a node for poisoning your data, which is the first time I'd ever heard that phrase. I was today years old. For example, there's Nightshade, a tool that transforms images into poison samples so that models training on them without consent will see their models learn unpredictable behavior. So you're kind of like duping or punking the AI, which I find hilarious. I mean, could you talk a little bit about these are creative ways of fighting back? Because I think oftentimes people don't even realize, like, oh, there are people creating these really cool ways that don't just include like legislation or direct action against a data center.
2: Oh my gosh. Yeah, I love that you call out this creativity, like just working on this list. And by the way, there's like so many other examples. These are the ones that we highlighted for this, you know, this current version of the list, but we have a whole spreadsheet of other examples, and we have a contact form on there. So if you go to the airresistlist.org, you will be able to also tell us if there's other examples of things that you've seen or that your community are putting together. There's a category of ways that people are resisting is just like being a repository for documentation. Like an example is like, and you called out some really, really good ones. I will say like another one, Algorithm Watch, is a project where it's a repository where people can document when AI fails, particularly when people are getting basically unfairly determined results from algorithms. So sometimes there are automated systems for things like job evaluations to predicting crime and other quote unquote or other important decisions. And people are being discriminated against because these algorithms are discriminatory and biased. And so this organization is a place where people can document when that's happening. The thing is, resistance is also fun. Like you see, like in the ICE protests in Portland, right? Like people are wearing frog costumes. It's like, it's just silly, right? It's a silly response to a silly system. And it's ridiculous that we're here and we're like, you know what? We can find ways to do this together that isn't just so full of despair, because we actually do have power and we can still have joy while doing it. And, you know, I think building community with resistance or in, you know, any of these movements is like a huge part of it, because these technologies are kind of hoping that we just stay isolated and pushing us further away from each other. And we're like, no, to solve any of these problems, we need to come together, and we are just going to stay in our homes. Or if we are in our homes, we're going to, you know, fight each other online.
0: Yeah, absolutely. And I think that that's so important. I mean, the absurdness really takes a lot of power out of the system's hands when you make fun of it. I mean, it's why satire is so powerful. And, you know, in Muhammad Al-Kurd's book, he writes about how making fun of the IOF or the Israeli government or the apartheid state was a way to resist. It was a way to prove that your mind has not been colonized. Mm-hmm. If you can make them ridiculous, if you can make the occupation ridiculous, then you are surviving, at least mentally. And I think that's, I think history bears that out for sure. And I want to kind of dig into like a little bit more of your expertise here, because there's the possible futures aspect on the site, which I think is really beautiful, which also comes from like that recognition that there are several paths of AI, mm-hmm. like it's not this one thing. And I wanted to ask you, with particular focus on the environment here, because I think this is obviously a huge issue for a lot of folks. I mean, especially right now in the US, we're seeing data centers pop up at ridiculous rates, particularly like in the West, in the Midwest, when there are extreme droughts, these data centers are guzzling, you know, billions of gallons of water. So I was wondering if you talk about some of the initiatives that are shared with possible futures and how that then looks in terms of the climate effect, because if mm-hmm. we're saying that like, hey, AI is something that we can feel good about engaging in and pushing for in different iterations, can we do that in terms of the climate aspect, or is it always going to be a negative effect there?
2: Yeah. And also I'll call out that like, absolutely. We are hearing a lot about data centers that are being planned or built. And I think it is, you know, also important to know that like, you know, some of those are just on paper and we hear about them, but they're going to take years to build, or, you know, like many, many hurdles that have to go through. And that's kind of where it's really beautiful to see communities in the States, especially, like be able to push back and go to their city councils, sometimes vote out city council people who are supporting these data centers. And like, yeah, that's a really creative way that it, you know, people have really been able to exercise that power and really push for things like moratoriums. So yeah, I think things have changed a lot from like a year ago to now. And just like every month, there's even more organization and resistance. And part of the list's goal is hopefully to give, not just give people hope, but also like give them ideas and have people kind of connect with each other and hopefully learn from each other so we can strengthen the movement. But yeah, I will say like, I'm from Las Vegas, by the way. So, you know, this is also very personal to me when it comes to folks building giant infrastructure in the desert that has no business being there. But yeah, one of my favorite, I'm biased because I've known them before I started working on the AI resist list, but one of my favorite projects that is also very beautiful, very creative, is this project called Slow AI by AIX Design. They have a series of zines that are also, they're very beautiful. They're fun to read. They're often whimsical. They have a series of zines for what they call small AI, esoteric AI, and ancestral AI. I particularly focused on their small AI project, and it's essentially an exploration of how could we make AI smaller, and the people who are doing that. So a few of the examples that we have for alternative futures are actually in that zine as well. But yeah, we don't have to make these giant LLMs that suck up everything. It's like, if you wanted to have a very specific community, use a language model, or if you are, you know, trying to solve a specific problem, you don't need to use a Claude, for instance. There are people who are using this type of technology to like explore what can you do if, you know, had way less resources, where data was owned by the community or given by the community, where, you know, we don't need these giant hyperscale data centers, and there's a lot more like data sovereignty.
0: And with that list, like, I'm basically wondering, like, is there a way to do this without it being detrimental to ecosystems?
2: Yeah, exactly. So they're saying, like, okay, what if we use infrastructure that was like housed like locally? We own the infrastructure. It's not in these, you know, data centers that are many, many miles away. And because you are training a model that's much more small, or using a model that's a lot smaller with a lot more targeted data, you're not needing to run it on massive infrastructure. You can run it on like a laptop, or you can run it somewhere locally. But we don't need the thing to do everything. You just need it to do something really, really well. There's a bunch of like sort of language, smaller languages examples that are really illustrative of this. So I would say like one of the more famous examples is Te Hiku Media. They are preserving Maori language. The Maori language is Te Reo. This project wanted to nurture and revitalize Te Reo. They wanted to work with the Maori community to provide like language samples to train this model. They have made sure that no data is going to be used anywhere without the community's consent, and they continue to be able to hold that language. The Te Huku Media is a Maori-owned organization, and so they wanted to be able to provide a language model that is ignored by Silicon Valley, for instance. And there's multiple examples of this where, like, you know, it's really good in English, but it leaves out a lot of other languages, which is kind of a mirror to colonial practices of assimilation. Like, folks are being not able to access these types of technologies or be able to have similar tools because of this language gap. So they built their own, and they built it in a way that was not extractive. It was collaborative with the community. And they built a platform that other Pacific languages can also use. That's sort of like one of the examples of an alternative future.
0: Very cool. And I kind of wrapping up here, I'm curious, because one of the primary things that we do at Project Censored is focus on critical media literacy. And, you know, we usually say, like, it's okay if critical media literacy isn't your first issue, but it's got to be in the top five. Because if you don't care how you're getting the information and where that information is sourced from, how do you actually know what information you're getting? And that will obviously affect whatever your first or second issue is. So I feel like right now is a time to really be AI literate to a certain extent, right? Like, I'm never going to be building AI anything. I am a digital tech idiot, and I'm fine with that. If anybody needs a tube amp fixed, I will help you. But anything digital, I'm a lost cause. But I think we all have to, you know, like, just like we, you know, in organizing, we focus on political education. I feel like this needs to be a part of it, because a lot of times I feel like people are using it and they don't even know that they are, right? And that's where it starts to get scary, because it's affecting people's perspectives on the world. And so I'm wondering if you could give listeners some ideas on, like, hey, here's just like some basic information that you're going to want to have to be somewhat AI literate.
2: Yeah, that's an interesting question. And it's similar to like climate literacy. I think, you know, people know what a fossil fuel is, right? Like, we know what a gas car is versus a electric vehicle, or why using public transportation is climate friendly, I think. So it's sort of like that level. Like, you don't have to know how a coal plant works, but you do kind of have to know how to make conscious choices and why those conscious choices are impactful. So, you know, as people are getting really pushed and sometimes sort of like required to use chatbots, it's just like to have a critical understanding of, like, why are people upset when they're protesting a data center in their community, or when policymakers are trying to regulate chatbot use for children or something like that. Like, why are those things happening? And I think it's important to not shame the individuals. I think a lot of us are using these tools because they really have to, or they're being told that they need to keep their jobs. And it's a very challenging job market. And here in the Bay Area, like, there are rolling layoffs all the time at tech companies. So it's really interesting to see, like, people being told that they have to use AI in their work, or they're just going to be fired. But yeah, I think it's really just about conscious awareness that you typing something into this chatbot, and on a massive scale, like, as more and more people are doing it, like, it is contributing to like a system that has way more complicated implications, and it's not as fun as like I'm just gonna find a, you know, an image of my friends as dogs. Like it's not just fun. Just to be critical of that, and also be critical of like the industry and the incentives that these sort of AI booster bros have, and also to be aware that like there are a lot of people who are concerned. And I was going to say this earlier, like you're talking about like folks who are being paid to or incentivized to be climate deniers. That's a great example, because like if you look at Yale, actually like does studies of, they do surveys of Americans' belief around climate change, and over 70% of Americans know that climate change is real and that it is caused by humans. But like you wouldn't know that if you were just listening to the climate deniers. And so I try to explain that to people, like that's the reason why there's a lot of reason for hope, because we are generally on the same page. And I think that is the same case for the AI industry. I think even people who use it don't want to be using it a lot of times. So just, yeah, I guess part of the literacy to me is just like knowing that there is a lot of myth making, and being really critical when you hear a CEO talking on about how important this technology is. Like they're just like a handful of people who are really loud and have microphones, but there's a lot of people who do not feel that way, and they feel probably similarly to how you feel.
0: Yeah, I think that's so important. That goes back to, you know, what y'all have on the site, the Media Capture Watch, which, you know, yeah, we talk about this all the time, not with it just AI, but with everything, you know, with the climate, with, you know, imperialism, with colonialism, and yeah, and all of that. So it's really vital to be critically literate in, yeah, in all of that. And so folks can check out this really beautiful, it's also just a beautiful site, just aesthetically speaking.
2: Yeah.
0: Not that that's the main point, but it helps. It's at AIResistList.org, and there are links, and there's beautiful explanations and breakdowns of the things that we've been talking about today and more. So Heidi, thank you so much for taking the time to sit down with us and dig into this. And thanks so much for the work that you do.
2: Thank you. Thanks for having me.
0: That does it for another episode of the Project Censored Radio Show on Pacifica Radio. I'm your producer and co-host, Eleanor Goldfield, along with my co-host and executive producer, Mickey Huff. For more information about all the things that the project does, from the classroom to the radio waves, please check out projectcensored.org. I'd also like to remind listeners that the views and opinions expressed on this program are those of the guests and hosts and do not necessarily reflect the official policy or position of Project Censored. 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Please also follow us on social media at Project Censored. As always, thank you so much for listening, and we'll see you next time.

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2: 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Baby,

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Good evening, Petaluma and beyond. It is Wednesday, 5 p.m., July the 29th. The year is 2026. I am Darren Scott, and you are tuned into The Rabbit Hole on 103.3 FM KPCA, Petaluma, California. 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I spent some time in the Northeast, really starting on the 17th through the 25th, back here on the morning, really late morning. Didn't get back into Sonoma County until, gosh, close to 1 o'clock on Sunday the 26th. But it was a good trip. Got to spend some time in the Atlantic Ocean and see friends and family. Started off in Rhode Island, took a train down to New York, but spent two nights in Brooklyn. I was able to actually visit 96 and 98 St. Mark's Place, which is the brownstone used for the cover of Led Zeppelin's Physical Graffiti. You can see that video on Instagram, the Rabbit Hole KPCA. And I'm back here. Did get to spend some time with some music heads, in particular some members of my fraternity. And it is, this show actually is the brainchild of Brother Gallo, Joseph Gallo, a high school friend, a college friend, a lifelong friend. And it has to do with the Rock and Roll Hall of Fame. And I put this together rather quickly because while I was on vacation, I really didn't have time and I've been busy at work. So there is not much downtime, and I do not work well when I get less than 5 hours sleep. I am getting old after all. Just celebrated my 57th birthday on 7/27. Thank you to those of you who reached out and wished me a happy birthday. So he pointed out to me a band that is near and dear to my heart and important in my upbringing, and you've heard me talk about them, Jethro Tull. And he informed me that, did you know Jethro Tull, not only are they not in the Rock and Roll Hall of Fame, they've never even been nominated. And I did find that shocking.